1963 was the exact date. I was just drifting in really quietly with my gun in front of me. And I was just caressing the trigger and I was just about to pull it.

0: funny thing, you know, I thought I'd been hit by a train. And I don't know, I'd never been on a train. But it was such a big, powerful whack. Knocked the mask off my face, knocked the gun out of my hand, thumped me into the bottom, and then I was being hurled through the water faster than I'd ever, ever, ever swam.
1: This is Radiolab. I'm Lulu Miller.
2: And I'm Latif Nasser. And that voice was Rodney Fox,
1: who our producer, Rachel Cusick, talked to. Why, Rach?
3: Yeah, so I went to go visit Rodney because for people like me who love the ocean, his story is something that I try to tell myself would never happen. But it did.
0: Of course, it couldn't be a train. I had to be a shark, a big shark, and instinctively I gouged around its head with my fingers. And my arm went into its mouth over its teeth and ripped. And the shark seemed to let me go, and I fell out of its mouth where my chest was in its teeth, and I instinctively pushed it away. And then I realised I'm still holding my breath 60 feet underwater and I'm going to drown. So I headed straight up towards the surface.
3: Rodney makes it to the top, takes a huge gasp of air, but then...
0: I looked down and there through pink water, which I realised was my blood, there was this great big head, these big white teeth coming with the mouth wide open straight towards me. And
3: just before the shark got to him,
0: bang and thrash,
3: it turned, grabbed these fish Rodney had tied to his belt, and dragged Rodney back down.
0: Deeper, deeper, and deeper. And then a miracle happened. The line snapped.
3: And Rodney began floating up towards the surface.
0: Like a leaf drops down from a tree in a waving sort of a way.
3: Rodney gets to the surface. There's blood everywhere. And he shouts for help.
0: He yelled out, shark, shark. And a boat came over. They dragged me into the boat and raced me to shore.
3: So the reason I went to go talk to Rodney is because this is the 50th anniversary of the movie...
4: There is a creature alive today.
3: Jaws.
4: Who has survived millions of years of evolution.
3: The original summer blockbuster, but also a movie that taught the nation, if not the world, to be terrified of sharks.
4: It lives to kill.
3: It's the seed that bloomed countless nightmares.
4: A mindless eating machine.
2: Yeah.
3: Mm-hmm. Yeah, and I mean, like, I'm in the ocean all the time. Like, I'm a volunteer lifeguard. I do open water swimming. I surf. Like, an absurd amount of my life is built around the ocean. And I realize, though, like, the only time I think about sharks is when I think about shark attacks. Mm. And I didn't know anything about sharks. And so I called you guys up because you're kind of the only ones who answer these kinds of calls that I make. And I was like, let's do some shark stories.
2: And we're going to start with... the great white shark. Not only the shark from Jaws, it's also the shark that attacked our guy Rodney Fox at the beginning of this episode.
3: Yeah, and the reason we're actually starting with Rodney's story and the story of this shark is not just because it's my literal drop-dead nightmare, but because his story and how he responded to this attack afterwards, it is intimately tied up in our collective fear of sharks.
2: Okay, so go on.
3: Okay, so Rodney gets to the hospital, and the doctors are like, "Dear God, this guy is a mess." I actually got to see the wetsuit he was wearing at the time. There's just a giant slash, like someone took a bread knife and sliced him in half. Rodney had lost a huge amount of blood.
0: Every rib in my chest broken.
3: The tendons in his hand were severed.
0: A lung punctured as well.
3: I mean, he really almost died. But obviously, he's here. He didn't.
0: I woke up. I didn't know whether I was in heaven or hell. Thank goodness the walls weren't painted black.
3: He was alive, but he was in really rough shape.
0: I had a temperature 105. I couldn't lift my head off the pillow.
3: He was in a ton of pain.
0: Horrific. It was just unbelievable.
3: Says he would just lay there in bed, his eyes fixed on this big clock on the wall.
0: And you could see the second hand tick, tick, tick. I was watching this tick. I remember that so much.
3: He was in the hospital for a week, then two, then three. And then at some point, he had what I would consider to be a kind of a baffling thought.
0: Of all the things in the world, I love my family first, and I would never give up diving.
3: I want to get back in the water.
2: What? Why?
3: Yeah, well, so Rodney had always loved the ocean. He would go fishing with his dad, and his dad would always just be pulling these fish out of the water. But when Rodney was like 10 or 11, he decided he wanted to see what was down there for himself.
0: I decided I'd heard about masks, and I made my own mask.
3: This was before you could just go to the store and buy a pair of goggles. So Rodney found like a tube from a tire.
0: And I got some glass.
3: He strapped it around his face.
0: It was the wrong size for my head. It was rough as guts.
3: And he jumped in.
0: I saw my first beautiful fish underwater. A box fish.
3: It was little, like the size of a softball.
0: Really boxy body and a tiny little tail.
3: It was just sort of levitating in front of him.
0: And colors. The colors were so bright.
3: Orange with like iridescent blue stripes and spots all over it.
0: And it was so cute. And I just never forget that first sight from underwater.
3: Just imagine that when you've never seen a YouTube video of the ocean, there's no blue planet, no David Attenborough. Jacques Cousteau was still years away from doing his thing.
0: We really didn't know very much about the oceans.
3: So seeing this fish and all these other fish swimming around down there,
0: it was like going to the moon. It still brings, you know, warm shivers to my heart.
3: And then pretty much as soon as it was there, his goggles fall apart. Water rushes in, and it was gone.
5: He got a glimpse.
3: This little taste.
5: But it
3: got him hooked. Rodney started diving all the time.
0: And we never knew what we were going to see.
3: By the time he was a teenager,
0: goggles came for the first time, and my mother, for Christmas, brought me my first pair of goggles. And it was a new world.
3: He started spearfishing with some friends, made a little club.
0: It's called the Octopus Club.
3: And by the time he was in his 20s...
0: 23, 24 years of age.
3: He's entering competitions.
0: And we trained. We used to run around the block together. We used to do push-ups against each other.
3: They'd practice holding their breath for as long as they could.
0: And this is a really bad thing. At the time, I was driving an explosives truck. And to practice, I would hold my breath and count telegraph poles. I could have blacked out.
3: I would not have wanted to be on the road behind you that day.
0: No.
3: Rodney says he loved the fishing and the competition, but really it was all an excuse to just go down there and look at stuff.
0: The beauty of the underwater scenery was so intense.
3: And so after the shark attack, when people would come up to him and say,
0: "Give up diving and never go back in the water again."
3: He thought, are you kidding me? And never see that beautiful world again? No way.
0: My first day back in the water was only like three or four months after my attack. And it was the first outing by all the clubs again down at a local beach where they were going snorkeling. My wife actually paddled me out on a big surfboard in the middle of all these other 10 or 15 heads of divers going up and down on this reef. And I went into the middle of them because I thought the shark won't be there. And I put my mask on. And the funny thing happened, the sun shining on all of the ripplets of the water was sending diamonds down into the sea. And I saw them as all the sharks. And I said, they're all coming at me.
3: And so he pops out of the water.
0: And I shook my head and all the sharks went away.
3: But this experience, this day, it really rocked him. he wants to be there. He loves the ocean more than anything.
5: Yeah.
3: But he's still so afraid. He's in this like fight with his mind.
0: If you look at the statistics of it all, how many people are actually killed or bitten per year, it's quite minimal to the amount of people that go diving out in the water.
3: Like Lulu, if you had to guess for 2024 last year, mm-hmm. do you want to guess like how many people died from shark attacks around the world?
5: How many people died?
3: Yes.
5: I don't know, like maybe 970.
3: Okay, so take that number and subtract 963.
5: Seven singular people.
3: Seven confirmed fatalities from sharks last year.
5: Okay.
3: So just to put that into perspective, these are a few of the things that will kill more humans than sharks every year.
5: Okay.
3: So at the beach alone, the things that are way more likely to get you at the beach are rip currents.
5: Water itself. Okay.
3: Skin cancer, huge one. And actually, surprisingly, holes that little kids dig in the sand.
5: Really?
3: Well, actually, those holes are about as likely to kill you as a shark. And those are just at the beach.
5: Okay.
3: Zoom out a little bit.
5: Yeah.
3: Lightning strikes.
5: Are more than sharks?
3: Yeah. 24,000 people a year, apparently. Selfies.
5: That's so sad.
3: It's a really bad way to go.
5: Okay, so you're saying like...
3: Wait, sorry, one more.
5: Yep.
3: The one stat that I just love as a New Yorker is that you are 10 times more likely to be bitten by a New Yorker than you are to be bitten by a shark.
5: Which I kind of
3: honestly
5: believe that.
3: Stacks
5: I
3: up,
5: get
3: yeah.
5: that. I get that. Okay. But.
3: Yes.
5: But. Sharks, man. Like, they are... so fast and so big, and like I can hear these statistics, but if we're at the beach and you tell me there are sharks in the water, I'm not gonna go in. Could it be analogous to a snake kind of fear where it's just like, or I don't happen to have it, but a spider fear where it's like we come out ready to be afraid of these things because it would have served us?
3: Yeah. Well, according to the scientist I spoke to named Chris Lowe,
6: professor of marine biology and the director of the shark lab at Cal State Long Beach,
3: we are kind of hardwired to quickly learn how to fear certain animals.
6: They're land animals that we co-evolve with.
3: But not sharks.
6: Psychologists have done studies where they've shown babies pictures of snakes and spiders, and they react with fear. Then they show them a picture of a shark, and there's no reaction.
3: Really?
6: Yeah.
3: Chris pointed out the obvious fact that...
6: we're not an aquatic animal.
3: For most of human history, people had very few interactions with sharks.
6: It was this beast that people were told about that they rarely get to see.
3: And Chris says, when all you have are stories...
6: what happens is... It allows people's imaginations to take over.
3: Like, we didn't have goggles until, like, the 1950s. So we knew that things were taking us. We never actually ever saw these creatures. Like, the most we might see is the fin.
6: We're given a few pieces of information, and then we begin to develop this image of what these animals are like. We make the monster in our head.
3: And in a way, that is exactly what was happening for Rodney. Like, yes, he had been attacked, but what he really feared was what he couldn't see.
0: You have no idea if there's a shark within 10 meters or within 10 miles. And so you give the sharks the benefit of the doubt and you think they could be right there waiting for me. And it's really one of those things that you have to mentally overcome.
3: Which is what Rodney's gonna try to do right after we take a quick break.

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0: 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Saloy says he wanted to write a character whose experience of the world is entirely physical, not psychological. The book's been praised as a stark and revealing portrait of masculinity. That's next time on City Arts and Lectures, here on this public radio station.
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2: Latif.
3: Rachel. Radiolab.
2: And we're back with the story of Rodney Fox, a man who is brutally attacked by a great white shark, desperately wants to get back in the water, but is terrified of being attacked again.
4: 7 or 8 months after my shark attack, my wife took my young niece into the zoological gardens in town for a wander around. And as we were looking at the different animals, we came across the lion's cage. And as we walked up to the lion's cage, it started to roar. And you know, lions, when they roar, it starts back at their tail and it goes right up through their body, up through their chests and out through their mouth. And the roar is incredible. It really takes you over and shakes you.
3: And it strikes Rodney like, oh, these lions are kind of man-eaters, exactly like sharks.
4: With his mouth wide open, big white teeth there.
3: But when I can look at it in a cage, it feels safe.
4: And I thought, well, maybe I could reverse the role. Maybe I could get in the cage myself and drop the cage over the side where some sharks are, and I can have a look at these great whites and make up my own mind if I want to go diving with them again.
3: And so, again, Rodney cobbled together some materials.
4: A steel mesh that they made for putting in concrete.
3: And built a shark cage.
4: A two-man cage that we could stand in with little holes in the front that you could look out and maybe put your camera out from.
2: Oh, so this is the shark cage, like that you see on National Geographic or whatever?
3: Yeah. But actually, Rodney is one of the first people to make and use a shark cage like that.
2: Huh.
3: So for him, this was like this original idea to overcome his fear.
2: Huh.
3: So Rodney has his cage and then he decides he wants to try it out. So he finds a boat, gets a crew together.
4: And so we went out on this trip and...
3: They took the boat out to this place called Dangerous Reef for a reason.
5: Great name.
3: A little bit of a great white hotspot. They head out to these waters and eventually they see a fin. So Rodney rigs up this cage.
4: Lowered it over the side, jumped in the cage.
3: And then he's just waiting, peering out into the dark water. Some fish dart by, the sunlight flashing off their scales. And then he says,
4: I was looking and I just saw shadows
3: drifting past the back of the boat.
4: Just shadows down the end, now and again. And then all of a sudden I turn to my right and there's this submarine swimming past with eyes. And it swam only about 3 meters or 10 feet in front of me and almost looked like it was man-made because it was so big.
3: Rodney feels himself recoil.
4: I'd moved to the back of the cage.
3: And with his back pressed against the back of the cage, he looks at the shark for the first time. Just stares at it.
4: This great big silver gray great white shark.
3: And he's staring at it. He realizes the shark is not even really looking at him.
4: It didn't take any notice of me in the cage at all. It just was more interested in the fish. And that certainly was a big help for me.
3: After that first day in the cage, Rodney found that it got easier and easier to return to the ocean.
4: Spent thousands of hours in the water.
3: His fear of being attacked, it never completely went away.
4: But if I had worries about sharks,
3: he would just tell himself,
4: generally, sharks don't like humans.
3: And he'd think about how indifferent that shark was to him when he was in the cage. And not only that, like how beautiful it was. And so pretty soon he started sharing that experience with other people. Like they would call him up and say they wanted to go out and see the sharks too. Cause that was the only way you could see a great white shark.
4: Nobody had filmed or photographed great whites underwater.
3: So Rodney started bringing filmmakers out there.
4: One from Italy and one from England.
3: And more people want to see it. And more people want to see it.
4: And I got this call from Hollywood.
3: Somebody working with a 27-year-old filmmaker named Steven Spielberg.
4: They were making a big budget shark film.
5: Oh, the Jaws people call him.
3: Yes, yes.
4: Nobody knew it was Jaws at the time. They said they wanted to try and get some realistic footage in there. And I was pretty excited about this and they wanted to come out for 6 weeks.
3: So Rodney brought them out and they shot hours and hours of footage. And then that crew, they went back to Hollywood. Fast forward a little while and the movie comes out. And as we all know, monster shark terrorizing beachgoers.
6: Eating machine.
3: Hunting them down, never giving up. But the weird thing is, when you watch the movie,
7: you really didn't see a shark very often.
3: You get an hour into the film without seeing a shark.
7: Yeah, you really don't see a lot of shark footage in that movie.
3: Chris Lowe again, the shark scientist from before.
7: And I think that was actually the brilliance in the movie.
8: The best monster movies always work by withholding the thing that you're supposed to be frightened of. And that really amplifies fear by causing this cognitive uncertainty. What is it? What can it do?
3: This is Jeffrey Cohen,
8: professor of English and dean of humanities at Arizona State University.
3: And he studies monster stories.
8: Godzilla.
3: Frankenstein.
8: Vampire movies. You name it.
3: And he says in all of these stories,
8: it's really when the monster is continually just at the edge of vision. Those are the moments that just keep you on edge. And that is one of the reasons I think Jaws is so effective. It waits.
3: Instead of showing you the shark, you just hear that iconic score.
8: And you very quickly learn in that film that the soundtrack takes the place of the monster. Once you see it, it's actually not quite as scary anymore.
3: Which is kind of like the exact thing Rodney learned for himself when he went down into the cages and the thing he wanted to share with other people. And so when Rodney saw the movie,
4: I was embarrassed. I had no idea at the time that was going to frighten so many people out of the water. I didn't even tell people for 10 years that I really worked on it because it was totally against what I wanted to do. I wanted to get people to understand and like sharks better. This made them hate sharks.
5: Well, yeah. I mean, it's like he invented this whole contraption to see it more clearly and then ended up being complicit in this kind of like infection in our minds of seeing it as something so scary.
3: Yeah, like he was able to kind of like paint this masterpiece of a shark. And then we kind of wiped away all of these beautiful details. And all that was left was this outline of this creature that just feels so ominous. And that's not actually the version of the white shark that Rodney knows. It's just kind of the one that got handed to us. And so I decided I needed to see the shark Rodney wanted us to see for myself. But before we get into the water, I think we should actually start with the onslaught of shark movies that were inspired by Jaws.
8: All right, so there are 180 or so monster shark films.
3: Wait, 180? No way.
8: There are at least 180 that are listed on the Internet Movie Database.
3: I definitely know Sharknado. What else is there?
8: You know Sharknado, but do you know Sharknado 2, 3, 4, 5, and 6?
3: Oh, my God.
8: Where in part 6, return back in time to Sharknado 1.
3: Well, of course.
8: So, I mean, that Deep Blue Sea.
9: Because we're stuck in the middle of the ocean.
8: Open Water.
10: How big is that thing?
8: The Meg, followed by a cheap remake called Jurassic Shark, which is not nearly as good.
3: Ooh.
8: The Reef, Ghost Shark. In that one, even if you kill the shark, you're not done because its ghost will come back and get you.
11: They've tasted human flesh!
8: Two-headed shark is exactly what's advertised.
3: No!
8: Double the trouble. Followed, of course, by three-headed shark in 2015. 5-headed shark in 2017 and then 6-headed shark in 2018, at which point it looked like a starfish with all kinds of shark heads on it.
3: Oh my God.
8: There's almost every kind of shark movie. And what I love about the whole shark genre is that it looks to free the shark from the constraints of being underwater so that sharks can be everywhere. There's sky sharks.
10: Sharks? But they can fly?
8: Avalanche sharks.
12: They swim through the snow like other sharks move through water.
8: Bait.
13: I can make it!
8: This is about sharks in a supermarket.
3: Where are they in the supermarket?
8: Well, the supermarket does flood. But it's just after movie like this.
3: So Jaws like kicked off this world, like this universe of shark monsters, taking them out of their world and like dragged them into ours. And I kind of just wanted to go and see it for myself.
14: I mean, I know this worked for your guy, that seeing it made him less afraid. But like, I mean, I think you're going to go down there and see like, oh, this thing is bigger than me. It is capable of completely tearing me to shreds. There is a possibility that you're going to get down there and just be more afraid of it.
5: Yeah.
3: I think I actually want to know. So.
15: All right. As you exit the aircraft, please mind your head on the
3: I hopped on a plane to this town in South Australia called Port Lincoln, informally known as Tuna Town. It's this little fishing town, and that's where Rodney's cage diving boat leaves from.
5: Okay.
16: We got the shark on the side and everything.
3: Got to the dock. We drop our bags. We do some paperwork. Basically, like, sign away our lives. And then we set sail.
17: Hold on.
3: Where we will spend the next 4 days looking for great white sharks.
14: Is there a lesser white shark?
3: It's a good question. No, there's not. It used to be like the white shark all along. And then once they started becoming scarier and scarier around the era of Jaws, we started calling them great whites to add fear to them. Yeah.
14: What?
5: They just added. It's not like actually the scientific name.
3: Yeah. No. So all the scientists now, you'll hear them just say white shark because it's like rebranding the shark.
14: Huh. Okay, so you're on the boat.
3: Yep.
5: And how many people are there?
3: I think it's like 15 passengers plus the crew.
5: Okay.
18: I come from France, Paris.
3: These people are from all over the world.
19: Lausanne. New York City, best place on earth.
20: I'm from Japan.
3: And they're all so excited to see a white shark.
18: I want to see the great white shark.
3: Which was just like a fascinating little world for me to drop into.
21: I'm passionate with sharks.
3: Because, you know, like most people hope they never see one.
22: I want to meet the apex predators in their natural state.
3: There were these two brothers.
23: Sergio, who loves sharks more, you or me?
3: Who were so into sharks.
24: I think I do, yeah.
3: They were competitive about it.
25: I love them, but he adores them.
3: The older one said that when he was in kindergarten, he did a presentation about sharks.
23: And I even wrote it wrong on the board with a CH. So just said sharks. Because I didn't know English, but I knew a lot about sharks.
3: And he ended up getting in trouble because he had taken these books out of the local library.
23: And I was so amazed by the shark pictures in the book, so I cut out the pictures with the scissors. And I was like looking at the pictures in my room and being so obsessed with them.
5: Yeah. That's amazing. You just picture like the exact silhouette.
3: Yeah, exactly. So from Port Lincoln, we sailed for hours, like 4, 5, 6 hours, to this remote group of islands called the Neptune Islands.
23: There's a wild, rough sea bumping against the rocks. I will describe it as rough.
26: Yeah, very rugged, like dark blue water, dark gray rocks.
3: It seems sort of barren, but
23: you feel that there's something around here. It's a feeling, you know?
3: As soon as we anchored there, we noticed this intense smell, which is actually coming from us.
27: I think that's called chum. It's like minced up bits of fish guts and skin and heads and stuff.
3: The crew is throwing like buckets of fish parts off the back of the boat.
28: Uh,

0: the water.
1: What?
0: White and gray and silver.
2: And they look like little sharks if you don't see their mouths.
0: But
3: no sharks.
0: They're not sharks.
3: No shark. We're sharkless.
0: Which is kind of the point. The bait is supposed to attract the smaller fish, which attract the sharks. But a day went by.
4: Are we seeing anything?
5: No, not yet. Not yet.
0: And then another day.
3: I see literally nothing.
6: I see nothing.
3: Nope. I see water.
0: And there was just nothing.
1: It's wild to me. You're pouring like blood, meat, flesh, fish corpses, all this stuff in, and it's like days?
0: Days.
1: I would be like, oh, they'd be there. And they'd go, you know, and they'd be there within 34 seconds.
0: I know. But that's not what happened. So 2 days have passed out of four and we haven't seen a single shark.
1: Wow.
0: And so there's just this cloud like looming over the boat. And so we go to bed that night and we're like, we really hope that tomorrow, like we'll see one.
1: No, I'm sorry though. I'm sorry. I need for the rest of us who aren't in this deranged epicenter of the world where you want to see sharks.
0: Yeah.
1: Like, I love knowing that you poured gallons of blood into the water and didn't see the sharks.
0: Yeah.
1: This is the best story
0: it's
1: ever.
0: Great news for you. Yeah. You're in the sharkiest waters of all waters and they're not coming. And so like the next day, bright and early, the first cage goes down because they send the cages down even if they don't see a shark on the top, just in case there's something down there.
1: Yeah.
0: So I'm up on the top of the boat next to the skipper because he's the one that controls the crane.
1: Mm-hmm.
0: And then suddenly
7: he
0: pauses.
7: I don't know if she just said five pulls there.
0: He feels five pulls on this string.
7: Yeah. Oh, I thought it was five.
0: The string that runs down to a cage they've lowered 60 feet to the bottom. And the people down there, they'll pull on the string to communicate with the surface.
7: Five pulls for a shark, so hopefully it is one down there.
0: And eventually,
8: okay, I think they're coming up.
0: The skipper winches the cage up.
8: Okay, guys, can you report back?
6: We did. We saw a white shark.
0: And they had actually seen the shark. They were so excited. And then all of a sudden it was my turn. Like the crew was like, get your stuff on.
8: We're gonna do it, okay.
0: It's go time.
9: Okay, and how does that feel?
0: I'm a little bit confused. I'm a little bit like, I'm so happy that we finally have a shark around. Like it had been so long. But then I'm also kind of nervous when the reality of it set in. Like, oh, it's actually down there. It kind of feels like what you're in a line to just go on like a terrifying roller coaster and you've just seen all of these people with like shocked smiley faces like tumbling off and then you get buckled in and there's like no turning back. Like it feels both exciting and terrifying.
8: Okay guys, welcome to the cage.
1: Is anyone in the cage with you?
0: Four people fit. One of them is a dive master. So you're with someone at all times.
8: All right, regulators in. Leaning back.
0: And once the four of us settle into the corners of the cage, our dive master signals to the skipper.
8: Okay, stop, nice and slow, please. Make sure you hold on, nice and slow.
0: We're ready to go down. So we get dropped down, like we're taking an elevator deep into the ocean. And as we go, it gets darker and darker and darker. And you can see less and less because you're getting further away from the sun. And eventually we get down to around 60 feet. And the cage stops moving. And all I can see is this barren sand of the ocean floor. And above it is just this abyss of blue. I was bracing. It was just like so much fear building of what's going to come out of that blue. And like, when is it going to come out and which direction is it going to come from? All I can hear is the sound of my breath, which was very heavy. And then I hear this scraping sound. And it's the dive master scraping this little metal knife against the side of the cage. And the sound is supposed to get the sharks interested to come closer, but it kind of feels like a dinner bell. And then I feel a tap on my shoulder and I like look over to the left, like behind my shoulder, and it's the dive instructor, and she just puts her hand in the shape of a fin on top of her head, kind of like to signal shark, and then points into the corner. And as I turned, I remembered this thing Rodney had told me.
10: Don't just look at their heads, at their teeth.

0: because everybody's frightened of their teeth. I look at the rest of the body.
1: And then out of the darkness, it comes truly out of the darkness, swims this white shark. It was a young one, so it was smaller, 6.5 feet, gray top with this scraggly white line and belly halfway through it, little black tips on the front fin. But the thing that's most striking about it is the way it moved. No thrashing or darting like in the movies. Just sort of floating.
0: You know, they fly like aeroplanes, or aeroplanes fly like great white sharks. They have to dip a wing to turn.
2: And their moves seem to be incredibly deliberate and relaxed.
1: White shark researcher Greg Skomal.
2: They don't do anything that's going to waste their time.
1: The shark, it kind of felt like it was orbiting us. Like it kind of fades in and out of your view and comes, goes in and comes out and goes beneath you and then it kind of comes towards you.
2: It's just like, wow.
1: It's beautiful.
2: You're looking at a prehistoric beast, millions of years old.
1: Like it was carved by time to be exactly where it is.
3: Sharks are 465 million years old, you know. They've been on Earth for such a long time.
1: This is John Long,
3: strategic professor in paleontology at Flinders University in South Australia.
1: Now, that amount of time is hard to wrap your head around, but John helped me.
3: They're more than twice as old as dinosaurs. They're way older than trees. Flowering plants.
1: They were around before Everest was even a mountain. All of the continents that we live on today, they looked nothing like they do.
3: They're even older than the rings of Saturn.
1: And I mean, over these eons, sharks had to survive all five of Earth's major mass extinctions.
3: Volcanic eruptions, a massive asteroid, ice ages.
1: Outcompete other major predators.
3: Gigantic pliosaurs with banana-sized teeth and walking whales.
1: And along the way,
3: they just absolutely exploded in diversity.
1: So that today,
4: sharks fill so many different niches.
1: According to Jade Elcock, a shark researcher at the Woods Hole Oceanographic Institute,
4: they are all over the place. There's sharks in the tropics. There's sharks in the Arctic. I mean, a bull shark was found so far up the Mississippi River, it was in Illinois.
1: There's all these different versions of sharks, carved in their own bizarre ways. It almost makes the white shark seem boring.
4: If you love the white shark, no hate to you. I also love the great white shark. But sharks are incredible. They are diverse. I'll just go through a bunch of them.
1: Take it from the top.
4: I mean, some sharks only get to be about 8 inches long. Mm-hmm. While the largest whale shark was almost 62 feet long. So just the sheer difference in the size range. We have glow-in-the-dark sharks, like lantern sharks, that glow on their bellies.
1: Ooh.
4: There's a shark species that spews bioluminescent goo from pockets near its fins, likely for avoiding and confusing predators.
1: No way!
4: The rig shark can snap its teeth together to make kind of a clicking sound, while the swell shark will swallow a bunch of seawater, blow up like a big sharky water balloon, that makes it more difficult for predators to eat it.
1: Wow. Oh.
4: And, of course, the Greenland shark can live literally hundreds of years. I'm sure there are Greenland sharks in the ocean right now that were alive during the time of Alexander Hamilton and the time that the musical about his life was written. Isn't that wild to think about?
1: Yeah.
4: Hundreds of years.
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6: 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Roads closed, highways destroyed, no way through. 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
7: Author George Wellman spent a career in the business office at Chico State University. 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I'm Nancy Wiegman. 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
8: Hey, I'm Latif Nasser. This is Radiolab.
9: Hello.
10: Hello.
8: And we're starting today with our shark guide in residence, Rachel Cusick, and this lady.
9: I'm Alison Koch. I'm a marine biologist.
8: In South Africa, at a car wash.
9: Oh my gosh, yes.
11: Today, Alison works for South Africa's national parks, but back in the 90s, young, without a lot of money.
9: I was a student at the University of Cape Town, working at that car wash that you mentioned.
11: It was a small little spot, not one of those drive-through car washes with those like flying sponges.
9: It was all by hand. And my role was to check the cars for valuables and move the cars from the wash basin through to the dry basin. I used to also love just being around water. So that was another draw card for that car wash.
10: Wow. And you're like, I'll even drink the soapy water of a car wash, even if it's not the ocean.
9: Close to water. And
11: one day, you know, Allison's doing her thing. Wash, rinse, repeat. When
10: one car, it kind of changed her life, this car.
8: Where is this going? How could a car at a car wash change someone's life? Okay, keep going.
10: So she checks for the front valuables, nothing there, nothing in the back seat, but she then goes to the trunk.
8: Dead body in the trunk.
10: Dead body in the trunk, exactly. She opens up this trunk, and inside the trunk are these photographs.
9: They just blew me away.
11: There, in full color, is this image of a shark.
9: This incredibly big, massive, great white shark.
11: Soaring above the waves below.
9: Completely out of the water. Flying fully in the air like an aeroplane.
11: It was unlike anything she'd ever seen.
9: Absolutely. But I was quite skeptical.
10: Like you thought they were Photoshopped or something.
9: Well, at the time, Photoshop wasn't. I thought they were fake, you know. I couldn't believe that I'd spent 3 years at university studying marine biology and not one time did anybody mention flying great white sharks.
11: And so, you know, when the car owner returned to get his car, Allison asked him, like, what is this photo? Is this fake?
9: And he said, it's real, that a friend of his takes these photographs. And I just said to him, look, this car wash will be on me if you introduce me to your friend. And a few weeks later,
11: Allison is on a boat with that friend,
9: Chris Fellows,
11: and also one of his friends, a guy named Rob.
8: And was there any part of her that was like, they photoshopped this image and now they're kidnapping me?
10: Well, that's
8: me.
10: What I was saying. Like, very trusting of you to leave these men and go out on their boat.
9: Looking back, it probably was, yeah.
11: Anyhow.
9: I mean, it was a beautiful day. It was a flat day and there was very little wind.
11: The sun hadn't risen yet. The sky was totally black. And they were headed out to a place called Seal Island.
9: About a 25-minute boat trip.
11: This massive breeding colony of seals. And as they're getting closer, she starts hearing the sounds of 60,000 seals.
9: You just listen to the seals and you listen to the ocean and the seabirds. But
11: no sharks.
9: So, you know, Chris kept saying to me, keep your eyes peeled. And him and Rob were really vigilant and they're staring and they're looking. And the whole time I still was not believing it. You know, I was still remained very, very skeptical.
11: When suddenly
9: Chris shouts, predation! And right in front of my eyes,
11: where this little helpless seal is floating,
9: literally within 10 meters,
11: the water seems to like open up. As this giant, giant shark,
9: this incredible animal,
10: comes flying out from below in the sky. And time kind of like slows down at this point for her. Like,
9: I'm in shock.
10: Her eyes bulge out of her face and it's just like this massive shark suspended in air. It's like defying every
11: not just gravity, it's like defying every version of any shark that she's ever seen, thought about, or learned about in her entire life. It's just like right in front of her.
9: There was no fear. I don't know if it was ignorance. I felt awe. I just saw majesty. I just saw this incredible beauty.
11: And then
9: the shark lands back in the water, actually moving the boat with the wave from the big splash. And I'm still standing there in complete awe. And I just went, okay, this is me for the rest of my life. I'm going to study these sharks.
11: And that's exactly what she did. She went back to school, got her master's, then her PhD, and started making more and more trips out there. And what she quickly discovered was, while this is an awesome thing to watch as a human being on a boat.
12: One of the days I saw 42 great white attacks.
11: No way!
12: Yeah.
11: If you were a seal on Seal Island, this place was terrible.
12: I've seen great whites like flying out of the water with this seal in its mouth, and the seal is kind of like never giving up.
11: Until crunch.
12: And I mean, you're just screaming when you see it happen.
11: That, by the way, is Neil.
13: Dr. Neil Hammerschlag.
11: He's a marine ecologist and a shark researcher. He was spending a ton of time out there, just like Allison.
12: If you saw like a lone seal coming back to the island and they're like a small kind of baby seal, which would have, you know, smaller claws and not as experienced, like you would watch it and pull out your camera. I know it sounds terrible, but like you could pretty much be sure a great white would come flying out of the water with this seal in its mouth like minutes later.
11: And Neil started to wonder, like, do these seals register how awful this place is to be a seal? Like, do they feel the fear that I can just see so clearly?
12: So I designed the study where we would actually go to the island, get up on the island, collect seal poop.
11: You did the same exact thing on other islands.
12: Islands where there weren't sharks. Then analyze the seal poop for stress levels, stress hormone levels.
10: And what, like cortisol? What were
12: cortisol,
10: you looking
12: for? Cortisol, yeah. Like metabolized cortisol.
11: And what he found was that the seals that live on Seal Island have stress levels that are 4 times higher than the seals on all the other islands.
14: Wow.
12: Yeah, like quadruple levels of stress.
11: And Neil says you can kind of just see this with the naked eye.
12: Yeah, I mean, in the shallow water, the sharks couldn't really ambush them. So the seals would always stay within 5 meters of the island. It seemed like the sharks were controlling their behaviors through just a landscape of fear. They were causing these seals to not go and do whatever they want or hang out wherever they want or behave any way that they wanted. They were keeping them under control.
11: The way that we imagine sharks, the way that we see them in movies.
15: Sharks, but they can fly.
11: Like that is what they were.
16: Something's following us.
17: I can make it.
11: To the seals on Seal Island.
18: They've tasted human flesh.
16: Oh, God.
11: However.
19: Now you've seen how bad things can get and how quick they can get that way. Well, they can get a whole lot worse.
11: For the seals and the sharks of Seal Island, all of that was about to get flipped on its head.
20: And we're going to find a way to get out of here.
11: And we are going to get back to those great whites and those little seals in just a minute. But first, you know, there are other fish in the sea.
9: We'd been monitoring, so
11: back in 2015, Allison Koch, that shark researcher who got her start because of a photograph she had seen, she received another photo of another kind of shark in the bay. But this one, it was different.
9: Absolutely. Divers sent me photographs of these dead seven-gill sharks lying at the bottom of the ocean.
11: These seven-gill sharks, they're smaller than their great white cousins, a little narrower. But what struck Allison was that on each of the sharks,
9: there was this huge gaping wound, like the shark had literally been cut and sliced open.
11: And the slice was so clean, it almost looked like a surgical wound.
9: My immediate suspicion was people that had did it. And that's kind of where we had to leave it because all we had was photographs.
11: But then just a couple months later, another dead seven-gill shark was found by a different diver. And so she's like,
9: please collect it. Please collect it.
11: She wants to do like Law and Order Shark View.
14: Shark View.
11: So anyway,
9: they collected it for me and we did the necropsy at the dive shop. And
11: as she's poking around at it, She realizes,
9: again, it was...
11: It has the exact same wound as the last one did.
9: This clean wound between the pectoral fins of the shark.
11: And that, weirdly...
9: On closer inspection, the liver was gone.
11: The liver had been taken out.
9: Just the liver.
0: It's like creepy, like Hannibal serial killer vibes.
11: Yeah. Or maybe like poaching or some shady black market stuff.
9: Yeah, I didn't know.
11: But it doesn't end there. And here is where those great whites on Seal Island swim back into the story. In 2017, Allison gets a call from another Allison, who's another researcher who studies sharks down kind of like the coast of South Africa. And she's like, Allison, there's this massive great white shark that's washed ashore. And guess exactly what it looks like, Latos.
0: It's got the same slash.
11: The slash down the body, liver is missing.
9: Everything looked exactly the same.
0: Very weird.
11: I know. And it's about to get even weirder, because right around the time Allison hears about this one sliced open great white,
12: the sharks at Seal Island literally disappeared.
11: Again, Neil Hammerschlag.
12: Like, they were gone.
9: So again, I was like, gosh, you know, what could this be? What's going on?
11: And finally, on the 16th of May, 2022, Allison gets her answer.
9: So, we were contacted by a drone pilot, and he captured the most extraordinary footage.
11: There's no sound, but the video starts with this big, wide shot looking straight down into this bluish green ocean, maybe like 50 feet below. And right in the center of the frame, you see this shark and this giant, giant white spotted black orca. For a while, the pair is just eyeing each other, swimming in these tighter and tighter circles around and around. Until, slyly, a second orca swims into the right of the frame.
9: And the white shark can only keep its eye on one orca at a time.
11: The second orca starts to slowly glide towards them. Until suddenly, it darts, slamming the shark, rendering it motionless, turning the water frothy white. A moment later, as the froth fades, the orca swims next to the motionless shark. This time, baring its teeth, it slices out the shark's liver.
0: Oh.
11: Before the clip ends, you can actually even see the orcas start feasting on this white, fleshy pouch. And the shark slowly starts to sink, fading into the blue depths of the ocean.
9: This was unbelievable. Unbelievable.
8: Okay, so it's the orcas who are killing the sharks.
11: Yeah, so these livers of sharks, they're super nutrient rich. They're really fatty. They actually take up like a third of the shark's body. And so they are like the creme de la creme for these orcas. They are just this massive meal for them. So they go in and they take the liver, and then they actually just leave.
8: Huh.
11: Yeah. I mean, even Allison found this hard to believe.
9: I was in denial for a very long time. Because for me, white sharks were always the apex predator.
8: Oh, wow. Okay, so we're saying the orcas killed all the great whites at Seal Island?
11: Well, it seems like they definitely killed some of them. And Neil is quick to point out that we humans killed some of them as well.
12: The nets, right? A lethal netting program.
11: The government has had nets in the water to protect swimmers. And something like 30 sharks get caught in these nets and killed every year, which is a lot for great white shark populations. So that's definitely a part of their decline. Allison would agree. But here is where things get even more shocking for our apex shark predators. Allison says that for the orcas to clear all the great white sharks at a Seal Island, the orcas didn't need to kill all of them.
9: No, this is the whole point.
11: Allison and her grad students and some researchers in the area, they had tagged a bunch of these sharks. And when they looked at that tagging data, they found
9: that after each predation event,
11: you know, each orca attack,
9: took the sharks longer to come back and fewer came back. Until eventually, after about 4 or 5 of these predation events that we knew of, the white sharks stayed away and didn't come back. And so, you know, it's very possible that the fear of predation, the fear of being predated on, made the white sharks abandon Seal Island.
0: But like, I can imagine an individual shark getting attacked and then leaving, or even like if it sees a friend or family member or something getting attacked and then they leave as like a little family unit. But like, it's not like they have like a giant like WhatsApp group or something where they can like, they're all gonna, you know, leave en masse. Like how does that even work?
2: Like a community watch program, but for
0: yeah.
2: sharks.
0: Yeah. Like,
2: well, actually they kind of do. Like they have this very cool trick.
21: I mean, the sharks aren't stupid. Fear can spread through a population in much the same way as it can through, a group of people.
11: I spoke to this man named Colin Brown. He's the head of this fish lab at Macquarie University in Australia.
22: I think one interview called you Dr. Fishfields or something.
21: Yes, I speak for the fish.
11: And he explained to me how fear can spread literally through the water.
21: So if a shark is injured or killed,
11: it releases this chemical.
21: A very particular chemical, which in the German word is called Schreckstoff, which literally translates to scary stuff.
11: Signaling like something bad is happening here. Go protect yourself, like get away.
0: Whoa.
11: And if a situation is bad enough,
21: Schreckstoff can set off a contagion, effectively a behavioral contagion, and an entire population could potentially develop a fear response.
11: Almost like a scream echoing through a crowd. Like, it's funny to me that like they are the like poster child for scary, especially these flying white sharks. And yet when you get to know them, they are just these little fish that are scared of bigger fish. That, like, as Colin says, there's always something scarier.
21: Yeah, there's always a bigger fish in the sea, right? And that is virtually true of every animal. The more we find out about fishes and sharks and these sorts of aquatic animals, the more we realize we're basically fish with some tweaks. Of course, we've come quite some way, but nonetheless, our physiology and our sort of behavioral responses haven't really changed that much.
11: So next time you're afraid of a shark, just remember, they have feelings too.
0: This episode was reported by Rachel Cusick and produced by Rachel Cusick, Simon Adler, and Maria Paz Gutierrez, with production help from Becky Lax. 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And special thanks to Katie Ayers.
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27: Years. David dreamed of walking his daughter down the aisle. Dreamed of holding her hand on the big day. The father-daughter dance, the tears, the pictures, all of it. All of it. The one day before the wedding, Hurricane Helene hit. Roads closed, highways destroyed, power out. David was 30 miles away. Absolutely no way through, but David had made his little girl a promise. So David started walking. Snap Judgments, All Systems Down, proudly presents Father of the Bride.

0: through, and I'm crawling in this debris pile over and under and kind of around and bending on things. It was really shaky. I was afraid it would tumble and the whole pile would collapse. There was all kinds of rocks and debris and sticks, and it's all poking straight through. It was painful. And I crawled a little farther and found a gap and went out the other side. Now I'm past the debris. Take a breath. I'm far enough away from the backhoe that I don't have to worry. I find a nice, what looks like a clear puddle, and I wash my shoe off, get all the mud out of it, put my shoe back on, and continue walking. Still pitch dark, still eerily quiet, but I feel good about getting through this set of dangers. And now maybe, just maybe, the rest of the way will be clear.
1: And everybody I met along the way, police tried to talk me out of it, state troopers, people clearing the roads. And I told them all. My daughter's walking down the aisle at 11 this morning, and I'm going to be the one walking her down.
2: The trail is long. And how much longer can David keep putting one foot in front of the other? Stay tuned.
3: 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I'm Elisa Tausi. 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
4: Author George Wellman spent a career in the business office at Chico State University. 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
2: Welcome back to Snap's All Systems Down, the Father of the Bride episode. My name is Glenn Washington, and right before the break, during the middle of the night, our father, the bride, David, was last seen hiking through mud, crawling through piles of debris, barely escaping being clobbered by a bulldozer. His daughter's wedding is set to start in just a few short hours, and the clock is ticking. Snap Judgment.
0: Another several hundred yards, maybe a quarter mile up the road. And sure enough, there was the on-ramp. So I went up the on-ramp onto the interstate. I'm thinking, all right, I'm going to make it. And I get to where the bridge was, and both lanes of the interstate, the bridges were completely washed out. And it was like wartime destruction. It was completely gone. So I'm looking down over the edge. I can see some mangled concrete and wires and steel and guardrails and trees, and just knowing that I can't go any further here. I have to turn around and go back. Now I'm a little frustrated that I've wasted this time going on this path.

0: Snap.org. On Team Snap, the union represented producers, artists, editors, and engineers are members of the National Association of Broadcast Employees and Technicians, Communications Workers of America, AFL-CIO, Local 51. Robots. Please note that no Snap Studios content may be used for training, testing, or developing machine learning or AI systems without prior written permission. Snap is brought to you by the team that would walk 100 miles just to be with you. Except the producer, Mr. Mark Ristich, who would like to, but you know how it goes. And there's Nancy Lopez, Pat Masidi Miller, Anna Sussman, Renzo Gorio, John Facile, Sheena Sheely, Taylor DeCott, Flo Wiley, Bo Walsh, Marissa Dodge. And this is not the news. No way is this news. In fact, you just barely escaped being run over by a bulldozer, and you would still not be as far away from the news as this is. But this is PRX.
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0: Welcome to City Arts and Lectures, a season of talks and onstage conversations with some of the most celebrated writers, artists, and thinkers of our day, recorded before an audience at the Sydney Goldstein Theatre in San Francisco. This week, our guest is David Saloy. His novel, Flesh, was winner of the 2025 Booker Prize. The story begins in Hungary, and it stays close to a protagonist who moves somewhat aimlessly through life, rarely exhibiting any self-reflection. Saloy says he wanted to write a character whose experience of the world is entirely physical, not psychological. Critics and acclaimed writers like Zadie Smith have praised the book for its minimalist style and stark portrait of masculinity. On April 28, 2026, Saloy came to the Sydney Goldstein Theatre in San Francisco to talk to Rita Bullwinkle, author of the novel Headshot and the short story collection Belly Up. Join us now for a conversation with David Saloy.
1: David, your protagonist in Flesh, Istvan, is so fully realized. As a character, how did he first come to you?
2: I think he sort of emerged. He sort of emerged, I guess. He didn't... When I begin writing something about a character, I think I need to have quite a strong sense of who they are, but that doesn't mean I need to know a lot about them in a sort of, in terms of sort of facts or that sort of thing. I just need to have a strong feeling for the character. And I guess I had a strong feeling for the character of Istvan when I was writing the first chapter of the book, which was the first part to actually be written. But the book's about his whole, most of his life. So I started with this character, this sort of 15-year-old character who I felt I had a strong feeling who he was in some mysterious way. But obviously the character then develops a lot in the course of the book, and I guess he just sort of grew as I wrote.
1: I feel like this book, you know, there's a great deal that is made explicit, but there's also a tremendous amount that is omitted. I'm thinking specifically in the large gaps in time in between the chapters. How were you thinking about structure in this book?
2: Well, I think I knew that I wanted to write a book about somebody's whole life. I mean, that was always part of the plan. So it was always going to cover this period of many decades. But I think I'd gotten into the habit with the previous two books I'd written of writing in relatively short, self-contained sort of bits, chapters, stories, whatever. And so it seemed natural to me to approach this book in that way too, I guess. I never sort of thought about doing it any other way. And so it is this series of 10 glimpses of the character. Each chapter covers only a few weeks or months of his life, and then, as you say, there's a gap of many years usually to the next one. And yeah, I always envisaged the book being like that. As I say, it was just sort of a habit that I got into.
1: I mean, I think with your other books, I'm thinking specifically of Turbulence and All That Man Is, which have such specific structural elements. I'd be so interested to hear you describe how the structure of those two books compares to the structure of Flesh.
2: Sure, yeah. I mean, I think that... All That Man Is consists of 9 quite long stories, but they're sort of still short stories, I guess, in sort of size, about progressively older male characters, but different characters in each one, so that there isn't a sort of narrative connection between the stories there. There are thematic connections. And in the end, I hope you get a sense that all of these characters are kind of living the same life in some intangible way. And I think this book, Flesh, works in quite a similar way in some ways, except that instead of having 9 different characters, it's the story of one character's life. But that means, of course, that its relationship with time is very different, because in All That Man Is, the nine stories are kind of taking place simultaneously. Mm-hmm. Whereas in Flesh, the action of the book covers decades. The book starts in about 1990 and ends, I mean, if you sort of sit down and work it out, it actually ends somewhere in the 2030s. It sort of covers history as well. It's about the time in which it's set as well. It's about the way that we're all, I think, products of the time in which we live, the time in which we happen to be born, the place where we happen to be born. And that's an important aspect of Flesh, I think, which isn't so important in All That Man Is, as I say, because that really is, in that book, we do get just glimpses of separate people. So there isn't this sort of sense that they all build up into a portrait of a single character that you get in Flesh, a single life in the most literal way.
1: Yeah, and I'm thinking, you know, also with Turbulence, a book I love so much, where the book is structured, you know, as a series of plane flights, almost, right? Where
2: it's
1: like the economical connection between different characters as they embark in different on different legs of plane journeys. I mean, as I was reading Flesh, I was thinking about how the sexual encounters that Istvan has are so central to his character as it's narrated to us. Were you ever thinking about Istvan's sexual encounters as actually being the structure of the book?
2: They kind of are in a way, but there's also, the book is also structured around a series of deaths.
1: Yes.
2: There is three or four very significant deaths which really do structure the book ultimately. And the fact that these sort of sexual encounters and deaths are so important to the structure of the book obviously speaks to the way that the book is about physicality. And that was, again, something that was very important to me from the beginning when I started working on this book, that it would be a book about physicality, a book about how physicality is sort of the basis of our existence. You know, I mean, first of all, before anything else, we're physical, embodied beings. And the other, because the book doesn't suggest that that's all there is, you know, but other aspects of experience are sort of, they proceed from that physical basis. They're sort of subsequent to it in some way. And the book should have as its sort of major turning points, its major structural points, these very physical things like sex, death. That's not an accident, no.
1: Yeah, I felt in each section, I felt like it was almost what was narratively, like, the tension up into the encounter, the sexual encounter, was oftentimes what was driving Istvan forward. The death is so interesting. I mean, with both of these things, I'm also thinking about how, I think I've read previously that you consider yourself a realist. Is this correct?
2: Yeah, yes, absolutely. Yeah, I'd say that.
1: What does that mean to you? What is the project of realism?
2: Yeah, what is the project of realism? I guess it's a sense, it's rooted for me anyway, it's rooted in a sense that the best way to understand things, the experience of being alive, is to sort of contemplate the reality of it as intensely as possible. Some, you know, definitely I have a sense that in order for a book, say, a novel, to say anything sort of general, even universal, certainly to say anything which could take the form of an abstraction or an idea even, the only way to sort of get at that in a meaningful way is via an extremely intense kind of engagement with reality as it is, or as we experience it, as it's experienced. So I guess it's that. It's a sense that But you see, that makes it sound very sort of dry and abstract itself. I mean, what I really love, actually, is the... I mean, that's all true, what I just said, but for me anyway. But the kind of dealing with reality like that is something that I enjoy as a reader as well, as a writer. I mean, it's It's just I find a kind of beauty in, a very intense beauty in just reality per se, almost.
1: I couldn't agree more. trying to depict the reality of our own individual lived experiences is so challenging and can be also captivating.
2: Yeah.
1: You've done it so, with such a close eye here. As a realist, as someone interested in realism, in the project of realism, what was compelling to you about rendering sex specifically on the page as a continual part of this book?
2: I think sex is notoriously difficult to write about, of course.
1: And, absolutely.
2: There in England, there was even a prize given every year. They've stopped doing it now. It was a prize.
1: What was it called?
2: It was called the Bad Sex Award.
1: Oh my God! Okay.
2: And it was given to the writer who wrote the most embarrassing, the most toe curling, the most absurd sex scene of the year. The prize, the people who organized the prize explicitly said, this is to discourage, people just writing gratuitous, silly sex. It was a kind of disciplining factor, I think. It was quite, in principle, I sort of agreed with it as, it meant that people kind of had to think about how to do this successfully, how not to do it badly. It's a notorious challenge. And I think that in this book, it was as part of the kind of idea of writing about life as a physical experience, it was unavoidable, obviously, to write about sex as a very central part of that. But it had to be then approached in a way that hopefully wouldn't be sort of unintentionally comic or just absurd
1: no,
2: in some other way.
1: There's none of that, and there's none of the absurd. So carefully observed.
2: Carefully observed, specific. No euphemisms, no metaphors.
1: No,
2: that's all very dangerous to start going down those roads. Everything just called by its most basic name, and I think also, I think often the sort of the most difficult aspect of writing about sex actually is writing about it as a subjective experience.
1: Mm-hmm.
2: That is very difficult. But I found, and I sort of observed this in other writers, I guess, that if you talk about it very objectively, but precisely, then the reader can sort of supply the subjective experience. The reader's imagination can usually supply the subjective experience that you're trying to express there. So you don't sort of need to strain that much to do that. For the writer, doesn't need to specify that exactly. And it's part of the general way this book works, actually, which is in terms of suggesting inward experience, suggesting sort of the inner life, the inner experiences of the characters through external observations, and somehow creating this sense of the interiority of the characters mostly through exterior description.
1: As your reader, I think of this as being like fundamental to your artistic project, the way you render interiority through the close observation of the physical world. Another thing I wanted to ask you about is that something that I love about your books is that including flesh, they always talk about money, about who's paying who, about who's an employee and who's the boss and who's the wife of the boss. And it's such a relief because so little contemporary fiction talks about money, which is something that, is inextricable from most of our daily lives.
2: Sure, yeah.
1: How do you think about money and the flow of capital in your work?
2: For me, again, it's just part of it's part of trying to render a sort of totality, trying to sort of give the whole picture of existence, of reality, of the reality of these particular characters. It's sort of part of that, as you say. It's money is money, the work that we do to get money. the way money is so dominant in terms of all sort of questions of status, almost all questions of status in our society. How can you write about our society and not talk about money? You know, it's inconceivable. That was very much part of the picture. But there are some more specific ways in which it's sort of relevant in this story, I suppose. One of which is the book is about contemporary Europe, and one of the big facts of contemporary Europe is the sort of relationship of the post-communist Eastern Europe to the wealthier Western Europe. And that's very much part of the story. István moves from Hungary to England, to London. In reality, at the time when that happens, in the story, many millions of people were moving, making that journey. It's a huge, social, cultural, economic phenomenon. And so I wanted to write about that specifically as well, for instance. So there were quite specific sort of economic things, phenomena that I was interested in writing about.
1: Do you feel that this book's inclusion of the economic specifics that István is born into, his sexual life, the way money flows in and out of his pockets, is this all part of your project of realism? Is it in service of this philosophy that you have when writing?
2: Yes, it is. But then, the point of... Yeah, it comes back to, so what is the point of the realism beyond just the pleasure of it? Because there is this great pleasure that I take, as I say, as a reader and also as a writer, in just sort of capturing the texture of reality. So there's that. But then there's also a sense that, what does all this amount to? There's this kind of mysterious sense always, I guess, that life has an element which isn't covered by all of these things. But the way of getting at that, I think, is that's something we probably all feel just as we go about our lives. But I think the way of getting at that through this sort of realist approach is to just allow it to emerge somehow, to just, if you just sort of give an account, an analogy of this in sort of the visual art might be a painter like Vermeer, for instance, whose paintings are completely rigorously realist, but who nevertheless have this strange, intangible, numinous thing in them, which people respond to so strongly. It's something like that, I guess. It's just the sense of assembling a hyper-realistic, an extremely realistic picture of existence, and then somehow mysteriously out of that comes this feeling of some other thing which isn't located within the realism itself, but is nevertheless there.
1: As we were talking about right before we came on stage, there is a lot of art in this book. István has, I would say, two main very impactful art encounters, one with Helen when she gives him an art lesson in the gallery, and then one where he's viewing, the art is never described in detail, but we know it's a modernist art show, and we know that Helen's deceased husband thought it was unpleasant, I think is the word. What was your interest in having István's world contain art within it, and how did you understand his relationship to art?
2: Art is, that, especially that scene you describe with them in the National Gallery in London, where she's talking to him about the pictures. There's a lot going on there, because it's all about status and knowledge and power and but also, yes, the art itself. I get that's part of the point. The art itself is very much about status and knowledge and power. The art is never described in any of the sort of encounters with art which take place in the book. The art itself is never really specifically described. because I guess the way I was writing about it, it's about art as a social construct, art as something which has a sort of live social value. You know, it's a, as I say, it's about power, it's related to wealth, it's about who gets to sort of define the values of society. It's a sort of status marker, an elite status marker. If you understand it and can talk about it in the right way, then that shows that you're a particular kind of person. And obviously this is, István is not that kind of person. I mean, István is coming at this from a very different position and background. So he does kind of encounter art in that way. And there's another museum scene, the BMW Museum in
1: of course,
2: Munich.
1: Yeah,
2: and
1: he loves cars.
2: In the BMW Museum, he's the one who knows all about it,
1: right?
2: And he's giving her a lesson. And in both cases, it's, you know, the objects are being fetishized, and someone knows more about it than the other person. And I mean, so I guess it was the view of art in the book, I suppose, is that art is just another element of this picture of society. Art is, there's nothing special about art. In you know, art doesn't have sort of quasi-religious value. It's just another element in the kind of human structure of society.
1: David, you're such an incredibly exacting and singular stylist. I feel like I could recognize a David Saloy paragraph from like a mile away. With that in mind, might you gift us with a brief reading?
2: Yes, sure.
1: Okay, great, wonderful.
2: I'm going to read from the beginning of chapter 3 of the book. And I don't really need to sort of give much background, because the beginning of each chapter is a sort of new beginning. Each time the reader, who as they go through the book, isn't quite sure of what's going on and has to sort of gradually piece it together. There's some sort of hold-up. Every day they expect to fly out, and every day they are told it will be another 24 hours. They're staying in a hotel with a swimming pool. They spend most of the day next to the pool. It's not really hot enough for swimming. It's not quite pool weather. It's like 75 or something. Still, they spend most of the day at the poolside. There isn't anything else to do. The plastic sun loungers next to the pool face those towers, those three towers that look like spikes pointing at the sky, with a few blue spheres impaled on two of them. He opens his eyes and sees them there in the middle distance, pointing at the empty sky. Usually in the afternoon, a sort of light sleep comes. Sounds in a spaceless world take on an abstract quality. Sparrows, a passing helicopter, voices at different distances, something else, he isn't sure what. Sparrows. He opens his eyes and finds things different. The shadows in different places, the quality of the light not quite the same, softer, more opalescent, and part of the pool in the shade, making the water there look flat and deep. You want to have your last swim while the sun still has enough strength to warm you up again afterward. So at around 4, he stands up and approaches the edge of the pool. For a while he lingers there with a sad feeling. Then he dives in, and the water sloshes and swallows in the drains at the side. They have these vouchers they can use in the hotel restaurant, which is always a buffet. They eat all their meals there. There's a weird selection of things. What there isn't is alcohol. There isn't any alcohol anywhere. Once or twice they go out into the city. There isn't anything to do there, so they soon return to the hotel. In the evening there's the sound of the mosques or whatever. They start up all over the place, not at exactly the same time, but sort of overlapping so that the overall effect is slightly chaotic. There's something about it that he likes, though. The air seems to vibrate. When they stop, it's not all at exactly the same time either. They drop out, one by one, until there's only one left, And then that one stops too, and it's almost dark. And you can hear the sound of the swifts, the shrieks, as they zoom around with what seems like incautious speed in the lingering twilight. Quite often he's sitting outside at that point, smoking a cigarette, with the swifts shrieking in the air around him. They skim the surface of the pool, he notices, taking a drink. It must taste horrible. The water is strongly chlorinated. He stubs out his cigarette in one of the sand-filled ashtrays and takes the elevator up to the fifth floor. Thank you.
1: David, you've said before that you believe this novel takes moral risks. What kind of moral risks do you think it's taking?
2: Well, I think... I mean, I think a risk in terms of not... The novel doesn't judge anything explicitly, I don't think. I mean, all kinds of morally questionable behavior take place within the novel. And the novel itself, I think, largely refrains from judgment on that, which means that the novel might be misinterpreted. I would say misinterpreted as not having a kind of any sort of... The novel might be considered amoral. It was a kind of... that was a risk that I felt I was taking when the book was first published, I suppose, that there was a sense that both... I wasn't sure how people were going to respond to the protagonist, to Istvan, because the novel doesn't really explain to the reader how to respond to him, and he doesn't explain or attempt to explain himself. And also, as I say, there was this question about the lack of explicit moral judgment about all kinds of sort of morally questionable, at least, behavior. And
1: do you believe novels should have morals?
2: I mean, that's a very interesting... I mean, I don't think that... I'm just trying to think. I mean, is there a novel that I love which I feel is totally amoral?
1: I can think of some.
2: Okay.
1: For myself.
2: Yeah, yeah.
1: I mean... Should we go there?
2: Go there. Sure. I mean, if you have names at your fingertips, absolutely.
1: I know.
2: Yeah.
1: I'll only name the ones of people who are dead. No, I love Barry Hannah.
2: Okay, I don't know.
1: I don't know. He has a novel, Ray, that's very important to me. It has some very, very morally problematic sections. I would never teach it.
2: But is the book as a whole kind of amoral or immoral?
1: I mean, no, I would never use that language.
2: Yeah, that's what I mean, though. I guess that's what I'm saying. I mean, at the same time is that I'm not sure that there's a novel that I love which would be amoral or immoral, kind of fundamentally. I don't think there's a novel I love that doesn't have morally problematic stuff in it. I mean, I think that sort of that morally problematic is what makes a novel interesting. I mean,
1: it would be horrible to read a righteous novel.
2: Yeah, no. I mean,
1: it would be horrible.
2: Well, of course. But I'm not suggesting novels shouldn't be righteous. We can certainly agree on that, I think.
0: You're listening to David Saloy in conversation with Rita Bullwinkle. This is City Arts and Lectures.
2: What about the word humane? Something, a word along those lines. You know, I think novels only work... I mean, again, you can probably think of counterexamples, but for instance, with this book, I knew it was very important that the reader should have some kind of sympathy for Istvan. And the novel does not sort of bend over backwards to make him sympathetic. In fact, there are challenges to that sympathy, which the novel kind of embraces almost. You know, it doesn't try and hide from those challenges. But ultimately, I felt it was extremely important that the reader had some kind of sympathy with him, for the novel to just work as a novel, ultimately. And I hope that most readers do. So I maybe it's something like that that I'm getting at, you know, that sense of sympathy for the characters, that's just a sort of fellow feeling, a kind of sense that we're all in, you know, we're all having to sort of face the same basic circumstances of existence, and just as simple as that.
1: At one point, Ishvan's stepson Thomas tells his mother, Ishvan's wife, that Ishvan exemplifies a, quote, primitive form of masculinity. What does Thomas mean when he says this?
2: Well, Thomas is just insulting someone he doesn't like. You know, on one level, it's as simple as that. And he's insulting him using just the kind of parlance of his time. And, you know, just using a weapon which lies conveniently to hand, kind of. But obviously it's interesting, I hope, and I think, because reading that, the reader might think, is that right? Is that true or not? You know?
1: I mean, what does that term mean to you? I have to be honest, I haven't heard a lot of... It's such a cutting insult. I'm not sure if I've ever heard it levied before in my daily life, where someone's like, oh, he's such a primitive... He exemplifies a form of primitive masculinity. I mean, whoa.
2: It's, really? It's, you haven't heard anything like that about anybody?
1: No, it's I mean, so cutting.
2: But I, you know, that's kind of insult is slung around all the time.
1: Really?
2: I mean, sure.
1: Okay, well, something that really interested me
2: about...
1: I mean,
2: maybe not in those exact words, but that the gist of it.
1: Okay, something that really interested me about this insult is that it, you know, to say something is primitive implies a timeline. It implies that there's primitive masculinity.

0: future masculinity. What is for Thomas, this character, what is modern masculinity to him? What is future masculinity? He's levying primitive masculinity as an insult. What would those other terms, modern and future masculinity,
1: You're absolutely right, of course. It does imply that kind of progression and timeline. And obviously Thomas regards himself as being further along the timeline, at least in history.
0: I'm thinking of like the evolution.
1: Those kind of apes. The guy with the spear at the end.
0: Right.
1: clearly something like that is being gestured to. I don't really want to, you know, we were talking about the sort of method of omission and of not spelling everything out. I don't know exactly what Thomas... I mean, that Thomas regards himself as a more sort of evolved being than Istvan is implied there, and clearly he does. Whether that's actually true is questionable, even at the time that the insult is thrown, and perhaps becomes even more questionable the way the book develops from there. But I guess I was aware that this book would be kind of read to some extent in the context of an apparent crisis of masculinity or some sort of context like that. And I didn't really want it to be, I certainly didn't want it to be dominated by that. I didn't want that to be the predominant thing that people thought it was about, took from it. So there were a couple of other instances of the word masculinity in the book, which I removed in the sort of late editing stage of the book, deliberately to try and sort of discourage that line of interpretation. This one I left in, I think, exactly because I found it so interesting to, I guess, to ask the kind of questions that you are asking now, to which I don't really know the answers, but also the specific question, does Istvan exemplify in any sense a primitive form of masculinity, or does he not? And the question is interesting to me because it's very hard to answer, I think. I mean, if you say absolutely not, he doesn't exemplify a primitive form of masculinity, then that doesn't feel quite right, because in some ways he does. I mean, the sort of works, the jobs that he does are very, you know, extremely traditional, old-fashioned, sort of atavistic almost, sort of manifestations of masculinity, to do with physical violence, to do with, you know, the controlled use of physical violence. But at the same time, to say that, yes, he's just an exemplar of primitive masculinity obviously isn't right either. I mean, he's a much more complex character than that. And in some ways, he absolutely isn't that. I mean, he shows facets of himself at various points in the book when that just seems completely off the mark. I felt that it highlighted the complexity of Istvan as a character. And that's why I decided to leave that particular reference in.
0: You know, something interesting is I feel like the book has been almost exclusively discussed as exemplifying heterosexual masculinity, even though Istvan has had at least two sexual encounters with men and another near miss. Would you ever think of this as a queer book?
1: Which two? I thought there was only one.
0: Well, I spent a lot of time thinking about this.
1: No. I mean,
0: I think the threesome is definitely a sexual.
1: Oh, okay. Okay. Yeah. Okay. Sorry.
0: Sex with another boy.
1: Sure. Yeah. Yeah. No.
0: In the reform school.
1: Yeah. Yeah. Yeah.
0: And then he has a threesome with another man.
1: Yeah. No. Fair enough.
0: He's pretty interested.
1: Yeah. Yeah.
0: In what's going on with his dear friend,
1: yeah,
0: who is a man.
1: Yeah. And yeah. No. You're right. That is, you know.
0: And then
1: that,
0: the third near miss. Yeah. In case you're interested.
1: Sure. I'm very interested.
0: Yeah, is when in the opening pages of the book, when his friend that he has this kind of like, friend is like, do you want to come have sex with this girl? And Istvan is like, it was unclear to me at the time if it meant I would get to do it for.

0: first, and then he would do it later.
1: That might have been another threesome.
0: We would all do it together. Yeah. And that seemed incredibly homoerotic to me. Right? Okay. I mean, if Ishvan goes, being like, that might happen. We might just... That was a possibility.
1: Sure. No, absolutely. I it's a fascinating line to take on the book, and you know, I didn't really think of it in those terms myself, but I'm glad that it can be thought of in those terms.
0: Would you think of it as a heterosexual book?
1: I guess, yeah.
0: For a book that is so much about what it's like to be in a body, there are very few descriptions of anyone's actual body.
1: True.
0: Like, very, very few. There's really, actually, I could only really find three. Mm. You know, I'm thinking specifically in the opening pages when Ishvan is he's 15, he's having sex with his 42-year-old neighbor, and he's describing initially being, like, repulsed by her breasts. And then much later, when he's comparing the breasts, like, specific details of the breasts of four women, one of which is his, like, 8-month pregnant wife. And then at the very end, he describes his own penis, which is the only physical description we ever get of him in the entire book.
1: Is that really true? I mean,
0: true. We don't know what hair. We don't know what color hair he has. There's nothing that says like he has. You know, we know that he runs, so we have some implications.
1: It's true that he's never described. He's never described, with the possible exception of the thing you mention at the end, which isn't very detailed. It's quite impressionistic.
0: But you know, you never. Yeah, but you never tell us like that he has. I mean, it was so interesting to me. This goes back to another question I have about how the critic Dwight Garner referred to Ishvan as a dunk.
1: Yes.
0: You know this term? A half dork, half hunk. And for someone who seems to be in his life like incredibly sexy, like people really want to have sex with him, we really do not know what he looks like.
1: No. And I mean that, and you're right, that most of the other, I mean, I'm just trying to think whether any of the characters are...
0: None of them.
1: You get the occasional bit of information, but none of them are systematically described.
0: No, like Helen does yoga one time, and from that we're like, she's got to be hot.
1: Are we?
0: I was like, she's so fit. Yeah,
1: I'm not sure that follows. I'm not sure that everybody who does yoga
0: one time.
1: Her breasts are described as you pointed out.
0: Yes, but in comparison, it seems like that was such a potent... It was also not a very sexual section.
1: It was in fact a section which had a slight sense of moral risk.
0: Hugely morally risky.
1: Yeah, exactly.
0: Hugely.
1: Exactly.
0: I asked you to read it, and you said no.
1: It's too morally risky for that. This is apparently going to be on the radio. I don't. I didn't do that. But no, it's true. I mean, no characters are ever systematically described. There's a few stray pieces of information, very often in the form of reflections in other characters' eyes, as it were.
0: Yeah.
1: We know, for instance, that Ishvan has tattoos.
0: Yeah.
1: That's mentioned. I think we can assume that he's quite tall. Several times he's referred to as, you know, physically big or tall, or it's implied when he rescues Mervyn from the muggers and so on.
0: Yeah.
1: So you get these bits of information, but I think it's that it, when with the physical appearance of characters in novels, there's a strange thing happens that, I mean, in my experience, that I have a very strong sense often of what a character looks, not exactly look, I have a... It's weird. I have a sense of what this person is physically without being able to sort of itemize it, or it's sort of both hazy and very intense at the same time. And so I think the strange thing is how, at least hopefully, how vivid these characters seem, how actual, without it being specified what they look like, and that they can have a vivid existence in the reader's imagination without that being accompanied by any specific information about their appearance.
0: I think it's incredibly vivid because of, in my reading, how much space you allow for the reader. Like my Istvan, in my mind, who's incredibly vivid, is different from all of yours. Mm. But it's almost because of how much space you've left me, the reader, that his vividness, because it's maybe based more on the projections I'm putting
1: Absolutely,
0: in it,
1: yeah.
0: seems almost more real. Mm. It's an amazing alchemical feat you've accomplished. With that, I wonder if now might be a good time to open it up to audience questions.
1: Sure.
2: Hi. So, obviously, your book won the Booker Prize. Congratulations.
1: Thank you.
2: I'm wondering, because the Booker Prize is such an interesting prize, that it really lends itself to rereading the book. You know, by the time a book is selected, the judges have read it at least three times. Mm-hmm. And I'm wondering, especially because you've had books nominated in the past, what do you think about this book really lended itself to rereading and really let it shine through?
1: I mean, I hope that this book does lend itself to rereading. I hope that it is a book that can sustain more than one reading. I mean, in some ways, it's a very plot-driven book, and we've managed to avoid giving away some of the kind of more important developments in the sort of second half of the book. And I think for a first reading, it's quite important for a reader not to know what happens because quite big melodramatic stuff happens. But nevertheless, I hope that it will, on a second reading, the reader will have a different relationship with those sort of plot developments because there'll be that pre-awareness that means that then everything that comes before will be read in the light of them, which then changes everything in quite an interesting way. But then I hope that the book is kind of, there's a massive detail in the book as well, and I hope that a lot of that will probably only really come through on a second or even a third reading, and the sort of space that Rita was talking about, which I hope is there, is perhaps also lends itself to multiple readings because it just means that there's more space to inhabit for the reader's imagination as they read it.
3: Hi.
1: Hi.
3: In thinking about these themes of intimacy and morality, in the beginning of the book, as mentioned, Istvan has the relationship with the neighbor, the 42-year-old woman. And I'd love to hear your interpretation of that relationship. Was it indeed love, true intimacy? Or was it something different that was maybe amoral or not acceptable or unconventional, which it was, but
1: No. I mean, I in a way, it was both. I guess. I mean, at different time, but I really wouldn't want to sort of talk about it in those. I wouldn't want to try and pin it down like that. I mean, that in a way, the whole what I was trying to do when I was writing that chapter was to avoid. Sort of coming down on one side or another, pinning it down. It's constantly changing. It's not one thing. It's a succession of things, and each of those things is multifaceted, and each of those things exists in the sort of experience of both of the people. And it's just a very complicated situation, extremely morally problematic, obviously. And it leads to sort of disastrous consequences. But nevertheless, yes, I mean, I think that there are moments within that when Istvan experiences some very positive, intense positive feelings, albeit, there's something very innocent, naive, and, he doesn't understand, finally, what's really going on. But yes, it's very complicated, and what I was trying to do was trying to kind of capture the full complexity of it and the full contradictoriness of it, the difficulty of it.
3: Thank you. Yes.
4: Hi. I wanted to ask you about the role that of placing Istvan from Hungary in a post-communist, coming from a post-communist country, and his trajectory without giving too much away, to London, I think we can say that. And then how the role of Hungary and you being partly Hungarian, and maybe even seeing the way Hungary has gone recently, and if you had could give us any insights into why you made those kind of narrative choices and how that played into that.
1: Sure. I mean, I think that I'd lived in Hungary for quite a few years already when I started writing this book. And I think there's no question that I would not have written this particular book if I had not lived in Hungary for those years. I mean, it's very much a product of, in that sense, it's very much a product of the years that I spent living in Hungary. I think, but I was already, the idea of kind of characters moving from east to west in Europe was something that I already was interested in even before I left London, actually, because I had a Hungarian cousin who moved from Hungary to London in 2005 at exactly the time that István does. And then in Hungary, I also met many, many people of my generation and younger who had moved temporarily often to Western Europe. So that was something I wanted to write about, that phenomenon itself. But yes, I mean, the idea of writing a novel with a Hungarian protagonist and beginning the novel, you know, with an extended section of several chapters that are mainly set in Hungary, I don't think I would have done that if I hadn't lived there myself for those years. And it draws on that. It draws as well on, you know, I've been going to Hungary since the late 1970s as a child with my family. And so my memories, I have quite intense memories of Hungary in the 80s, late communist Hungary, and it draws on those as well. But yeah, it's a very Hungarian, I think the Hungarian translation is being published about now, and I imagine there might be some Hungarian readers who, seeing my name and the book as it is and reading it in Hungarian, might think that this is a Hungarian book that was originally written in Hungarian. Because it has this, Hungary is very sort of strongly stamped on it in all kinds of ways, I think, yeah.
5: So my question is, you obviously leave a lot of space for the readers, which means you get all sorts of interpretations. What's maybe the wildest response or take to your book that's surprised you, or even one where obviously the book has a life of its own at this point, but maybe where you've been like, no, I think you're just wrong.
1: Well, I mean, it's suggestions that István is a kind of, you know, unthinking automaton, no one's quite said that, but some of the responses to the book sort of push in that direction. I mean, I don't feel that. I mean, I feel that although we're not sort of, we don't get as much access to his inner life as we might typically expect from the protagonist of a novel, that's not to say that he doesn't have one, and I certainly think that it's a very emotional book, and that the sense of this is someone who goes through extremely emotional experiences and feels things intensely at times is there. And so readings of the book which suggest that he doesn't feel anything, that he kind of is just hollow. That's not how I see it. So maybe that would be one thing, yeah.
6: As a follow-up to that, really, in thinking about omission in general, I found a lot of times the main character in moments where another character is trying to get to know him well, you have that omission, you have that, like, okay is the only response. And I found that very, very frustrating, but also kind of enticing. Just from like a technical standpoint, was it hard for you to withhold as you're writing that character and just give kind of leave a lot of ambiguity and room?
1: I mean, I think because it was sort of from the very beginning of writing it, and again, it begins with that first chapter. It's not always the case that the first chapter is the first thing to be written, but in this case it was. And beginning with that, it was very much the way the book sort of worked, that it was going to withhold a lot of stuff, that it was going to work by withholding, by suggestion, by sort of, yeah, in that way. And so no, I never, there wasn't a sort of version of István who explained everything and was very, you know, so no. No, it was kind of, and as I say, as I started at the very beginning, but the first thing I said, I've always had this strong sense of who this character was, but in a kind of mysterious way. It's purely a feeling or an instinct for the person. So that sense was always there. He always had that, for me, that kind of intense reality. So allowing that reality to show itself in the way that it does in the book was just sort of how it went.
7: Mine is maybe a little bit of a follow-on too, but I was thinking a bit about sort of the lack of agency that István seems to have. And I think it's related a lot to this omission. You know, you don't ever describe why he does anything, or sort of almost some of the strongest things that he does is nothing until later in the book. And also the role of chance many times, you know, accidents or the thing in the eye or these like very chance moments. And that I'm actually thinking just now also there's this almost dream quality to it, you know, as real as it is, there's as if it's just no way out. There's no choice, really. Everything just is going like a, you know, one. So I think the idea of agency, I guess I'm just curious how you thought, because you have a big sense of him, was he just taking his life as it came, or was...
1: I mean, I think that his sort of lack of agency can also be exaggerated, I guess. I mean, he does show agency at important moments. I mean, sometimes that sort of happens between the chapters in a way that de-emphasizes it, sure. I mean, his decision, obviously, he decides to go to London, for instance, but that happens between the chapters. We just see him not in London and then we see him in London, but obviously he's made that decision. Often his agency is expressed through physical actions which are not sort of premeditated or thought through. So yeah, I mean, if you're yes, I mean, I guess he and also the book is very concerned with the mystery of motivation, with the way that motivation is almost never as simple as it initially seems to be, with the way that it's very difficult to know what our motives are exactly in almost any situation. They're very complex. That's something which is sort of talked about directly. And in fact, it's one of the things that István thinks about directly at the end of the first chapter, when something he has done has resulted in somebody's death, and he thinks it appears to be an accident, but thinking about it, he's not sure afterwards. He's not sure whether it was that an accident, was it not an accident? What role did my sort of volition play in that? You know, all of this, I guess you could apply those kind of thoughts to life as a whole in the context of the book, because it's also true that the idea of chance, as you say, plays a big part, but I think it does in all of our lives. I mean, everything about our lives is chance, beginning with where and when we're born and who our parents are. And, you know, it's obviously within that we do have agency, but with the issue of very complicated motivation always. So it's not a simple sort of yes or no question, I think. It's a hugely complex thing. And yeah, I mean, I think towards the end of the book, there's a very important moment when István does choose to do something or does something when he could, you know, when there's a very clear fork in the road and he takes one of the forks knowing what he's doing, and I guess that's ultimately what agency is.
0: David, thank you so much for being with us here tonight. What a joy.
1: Thank you. Thank you very much.
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1: During her 30-year teaching career, Susan Chudy wrote books for teachers and young writers, two of them with her husband of 48 years, Stephen Chudy. Also with Stephen, Susan Chudy has hosted a program called Ecotopia on KZFR, and she's on the board of the Butte Environmental Council. She has a PhD in English composition and was an English professor at the University of Nevada. She is now retired and has written a book about family, memory, and the invisible fractures that shape our lives. The title of this novel is Fault Lines, The Geography of Love. Susan Chudy, welcome.
2: Thank you, Nancy. Great to be here.
1: Now, what inspired you to write this novel?
2: I knew that you were going to ask that question, and somehow I can't think of. I started it about 5 years ago, and I began. I had a character in mind. He was a psychologist, and he was a psychologist who had an interesting history in psychology himself. And so I began just writing episodes, and I began writing about him, and then his first wife and his second wife, and then episodes with his children. And then I had a whole bunch of episodes, and I said, how do I make these episodes hang together? So,
1: well, how did you arrange this book?
2: Well, the interesting thing about this book is that there are five different narrators in the book. There are actually six. There's a third person narrator, and that's Mark. And people ask me, why is that in third person? And it's because he is kind of the character around which everyone else revolves. And I wanted to set him off a little bit. The other characters are all in first person. There are five first person narrations.
1: Well, I noticed that right away because I opened the prologue and I see he knew something was different. And so you don't know who he is. It takes a while for us to find out who he is. So, Susan, I'm going to ask you to read a little bit of your prologue for us.
2: Sure. It's called The Party. He knew something was different as soon as he turned onto his road. He could see a glow. As he drove the two blocks toward the house, the glow became brighter. The long driveway to his house was glowing, but no flashing lights, no police cruiser lights or ambulance lights or fire trucks. Then he saw a string of lights lining both sides of the driveway. The enormous trees surrounding the house were draped with lights. The house itself shone inside and out with more lights. He felt a wave of relief, but only momentarily. As he continued up the drive, he could see Hannah, the silver highlights of her hair gleaming. It almost looked like they were glowing from the inside. In recent years, she'd let it grow long again, and tonight the curls were barely contained, making a halo of light around her head and shimmering down her shoulders. She looked fine. Beautiful, really.
1: So, excuse me, Susan, but so we still don't know who he is, but we know her name, and her name is Hannah.
2: Right.
1: So we still don't, if you continue, because we still don't know who he is.
2: That's right. He stopped and she hopped into his car. What the hell? He said it lightly, controlling his anxiety with effort. I told you your 70th had to be spectacular. She leaned in and kissed him on the cheek. He turned to her and the kiss was more lingering. Hannah, how on earth? Come on, she said, gently wiping lipstick off his lips. Your guests can't wait to see you. Guess who? Well, everyone. First, your family. But how? He didn't finish what was on his mind since he first saw the glittering trees. How did you manage this? Oh, it was all Isla and Sarah. Oh, and Andrew. And the grandkids were a big help, too. Mark and Hannah had been married for over 30 years and had come into this marriage with two teenagers each. Isla was his. Sarah was hers. Isla and Sarah. What were they thinking?
1: So there we find out who this he is that is in this story. And he and Hannah are having this conversation. We also learn the names of some more characters in your story. Okay, if you continue.
2: Hannah, how many people are here? Oh, gosh, I kind of lost count. You know, a lot of people don't RSVP anymore, so it's hard to keep track. And the girls took care of that. Ballpark? Maybe 80? Her voice went up to a question at the end. As he approached the garage door, Mark could see about a dozen people in front of the house, sitting on benches in the front garden. He was looking for Isla and Sarah. He could feel the tightness of his anger in his chest. Hannah chirped. He could tell she was happy. Most everyone's on the back decks. Richie is barbecuing chops and burgers. Oh, and veggie burgers. Richie was Hannah's oldest child, one who had gradually, over time, come back into the fold. Mark felt himself tense up. Hannah, he said it pleadingly, almost sadly. I know, but you know how it is. If you invite so-and-so, well, they know so-and-so, and you don't want them to feel left out. They pulled into the garage as she finished. And your whole family is here, including Marcus. He could hear the exuberance in her voice, saying that Mark's son, the drug addict, had actually made it. She came around the car to meet Mark and put her arms around his neck. He could feel some of his tension slipping away, and he pulled her to him, feeling her 70-year-old body still youthful through her silky diaphanous dress. "Don't be upset. I know you'll have a lovely time. Everyone here loves you. Please don't be mad at me." Her breath was warm on his neck, and his enormous love for her welled up in him. "You're all right, then?" "Of course, I'm fine." Holding hands, they walked toward the guests. Then Hannah dropped his hand and exclaimed, "There's Dickie and she didn't finish identifying her two grandsons as they ran to hug her. But Mark thought morosely, "She still knows who they are, mostly."
1: This is my guest, Susan Chudy, and she's reading from a novel, Fault Lines, The Geography of Love. Geography of Love? That's not a, geography is not a word you would expect in a novel about families. How did you name it that?
2: It's about the terrain, the whole terrain. So geography, fault lines, of course, is metaphorical. There are fault lines in the earth, but there are also fault lines in the terrain of our lives, of efforts to find and connect and have love and others in your life.
1: Well, we do know that one of the characters, Mark's son, is a drug addict, and that surely is a fault line, would you call it?
2: That is definitely a fault line.
1: In this geography that you just referred to.
2: Definitely a fault line.
1: Yeah, that makes us sad. Now, we feel happy, though, because look how sweet Mark and Hannah are to each other.
2: I was talking with someone who is going to represent the book for me at a bookstore, and she said my readers come in and they say that they want something that has a happy ending. They don't like sad stories, and there is a lot of sadness in this story, but there is, and this I don't think is going to be a spoiler. There is the undying love, which ends. That there is the undying love of Mark and Hannah, and it's a wonderful love story.
1: Well, I thought of you and your husband because you two have been married for 48 years.
2: Yeah, there are some fault lines there.
1: Well, 48 years.
2: Long time.
1: Well, because these family lines are so complicated, you give us a family tree.
2: I do.
1: And I tried even following it. Oh, golly, that's complicated.
2: I do. One of the things that people have told me, including Tom Hess, my yoga teacher, who's reading it, because there's a lot of yoga in this book as well. And I said, "Tom, you know, I sort of channeled you for some of my dialogue in the book." And he said, "The first few 50 pages or so were difficult because there are so many characters," and that he had to refer back to the family trees, and they follow the prologue before the rest of the narration begins. And some people haven't done that. They just figure it out, you know. I find whenever I start a new novel, I'm a little disoriented for a while. You know, what is this world? Who are these characters? How do they fit together? And I think because I have so many kind of significant characters and then lots and lots of secondary characters that, you have to get your feet on the ground figuring out who these people are at the beginning.
3: Feet on the ground, a family tree with feet on the ground, the roots. Okay.
2: We can carry these metaphors on.
3: That's true. That's so true. My guest is retired Professor Susan Chudy, and her book is Fault Lines, The Geography of Love. We'll be back to continue our conversation after a short break. 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I'm Nancy Wigman.
4: 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I'm Stephen Hill, a program called Etheria, on the next hearts of space.

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1: I'm Nancy Wigman, and you're listening to Nancy's Bookshelf on North State Public Radio. I'm back with my guest, Susan Chudy, whose book is Fault Lines, The Geography of Love. Okay, so in the prologue, we meet Mark, and the story's being told in the third person.
2: Correct.
1: Now, so that was the prologue. Book one, and you call this the family part one, starts out in the first person.
2: Right.
1: And who is this telling her story?
2: And this is Hannah's story. Hannah, we met in the prologue. She is his second wife, and he is her second husband. So this is a blended family. Sometimes they call it a reconstituted family. There are kind of lots of names for how people who marry and have children get designated. But Hannah, for me, is the moral center of the novel. She's also a gifted artist. She becomes internationally well-known in the course of the novel. She's lovely. I love her so much, Nancy. She's so wonderful.
1: She really is. And you give us the year, 2015, and you give her age. To me, that age sounds like young, particularly since the first sentence, when we read the first sentence, we thought, at age 70? Oh, Susan, would you read that section with Hannah talking?
2: 5 years ago, I was diagnosed with Alzheimer's, a form of dementia. Dementia, demented. It conjures up images of the mad woman in the attic, of women pulling their hair out in crazed fury, of black prison cells where ragged, bedraggled people cling to the bars and cry and beg incoherently. Mark thinks I should be a stand-up comic and tell my dementia stories. He thinks I'm hysterical. I think he said hysterically funny, demented, and hysterical. I didn't resist when Mark talked with me about seeing a doctor concerning my increasing lapses. He calls them incidents. Incidents beyond just forgetting a name, like a day when I lost a couple of hours and didn't know what happened in that time. That had happened once in the beginning, and it really scared me. I was running to the grocery store to pick up a few things, a grocery store that I'd been to thousands of times, literally, and suddenly I didn't know where I was. I didn't know how to get to the store, and I didn't know how to get home. I asked Siri to call Mark, and he came for me right away. Luckily, I hadn't ventured from the route I always take. I've heard stories about people with Alzheimer's just wandering around while their families spent hours searching for them. I was actually relieved when he said that we'd go to the doctor. My internist sent me to a neurologist, and the tests began. They interviewed me. They interviewed Mark. They did memory tests, MRIs, CT scans, blood tests. They had to rule out various potential causes for my confusion. They even wanted to talk to the kids, Sarah and Rich. I expressed my frustration, I guess more than once, another symptom of my illness. I've become grumpy, ill-tempered. Sometimes Mark calls me cranky pants, trying to make light of it, but I feel like I'm becoming my disease. And yes, I do have Alzheimer's, but that's not the identity I want. That's not me. I'm someone else. And while I still have moments of lucidity, let me introduce the real me.
1: You know, this sounds so familiar. It makes me wonder, Susan, if you know somebody in this condition.
2: I have known.
1: May I ask?
2: A couple of people. Not people who are close to me, but people that I know, you know, kind of our friends and had dementia begin in their family. And I've watched the kind of heartbreak and struggle that brings, and another kind of fracture, really, another kind of fault line where the person that you once knew is no longer that person, and you're having to negotiate a different kind of relationship, a fracture.
1: Well, I have a friend whose wife, this sounds like she, this could be her talking. I might mention too that there is an organization here. They're right next door to our radio station, and that is Passages. Mm-hmm. Are you familiar with Passages?
2: I am familiar with Passages. Yeah.
1: And they try to offer support and help for people going through this.
2: Yeah.
1: So you're, this section sounds almost too real, Susan.
2: That's good. I want it to feel real. I want people to suffer with both Mark and Hannah and the children even, as they're watching, they're losing their mother or their stepmother. And, she becomes very close to Mark's daughter. And so, you know, everybody, suffers when a loved one, begins to be someone else.
1: Oh, yeah. Yeah. And I hear this, the sadness in my friend who's having to support his wife going through this.
2: Yeah.
1: So you have all these various characters telling their, in the first person, telling their story. Oh, what are some other examples? We have, we're told in the third person, we talk about Mark, and then Hannah is speaking in her words. And what other character do you think listeners might like to know about in your story?
2: All of them.
1: That's like asking you, who's your favorite child?
2: Exactly, yeah, okay. Right. It's the four children. In addition to Hannah, it's the her two children, her older son, Richie, and then her daughter is Sarah. And Sarah and Isla are the same age when the, during, well, during the whole time, they're the same age. But they first meet as teenagers. And then Mark's son, Marcus, the one who becomes a drug addict. And again, it's a, one of those things, I'm hoping those scenes, I have a friend who has a 50-something-year-old brother who's been a drug addict his whole life. And so, you know, I checked in with her about how the family has responded to that and coped with it. And it's another, you know, the family fractures and has fault lines again. So those are the four characters, plus Hannah. The four children are the four characters. Another character I really like, but she doesn't have her own narration. My daughter, when she read the novel, she said, I sort of like, her name is Maureen, and she's Mark's first wife. And they have a passionate relationship that doesn't finally work for very interesting reasons. But my daughter said, am I supposed to like her? Because I kind of do. And I said, I kind of like her too.
1: Yeah.
2: So, you know, I'm attached to all my characters one way or another. I mean, I really suffer with Marcus. You know, he just kind of is a, he's not a bad guy. He kind of fell through the cracks and,
1: That seems real also.
2: Yeah.
1: In fact, your book, it must have taken you a long time to write this because it's not a short book.
2: It's a fat book.
1: Yeah, it's a fat book. Uh-huh. So how long did it take you to write this?
2: Probably from the time I started writing all of those episodes, it was probably about 5 years ago. And at the time I was in a writing group. And so I had my writing group reading these episodes. And then finally I said, you know, I got to make something of this. I have all this stuff.
1: Yeah.
2: And my husband supported me when I went away for several days to just trying to work it into some sort of coherent narrative. And I struggled with various ways of doing that. I ended up, after book one starts with the first book of the family, and that's 2015, where the book ends. And then we go back to the beginning of Mark's life in particular, and then it's chronological from there with characters interspersed as they're relevant to the story that is being told.
1: My guest is Susan Chudy And her book is Fault Lines, The Geography of Love. And you read us a little bit of the prologue, so we get to see what that's like. I hesitated to ask you about the epilogue, though, because you don't want to tell people.
2: I don't.
1: No, I didn't think. I wouldn't want you to.
2: I mean, yeah, there are important things that happen that I'd rather not do.
1: I agree with you. Yeah, I think people will want to see this story as it evolves, and let them read your book to find out what's in the epilogue.
2: Yeah.
1: Thank you. Thank you, Susan. It's been a pleasure talking to you about this book.
2: Great. Thank you so much, Nancy.
1: Again, my guest is Susan Judy, and she's a retired English professor, and her book is Fault Lines, The Geography of Love. My next guest lives in Chester, California, a small town in Plumas County in the Sierra Nevada Mountains, not far from where he grew up, in Aden, California. George Wellman graduated from Chico State University in 1973 with a master's degree in business administration and spent his academic career at Chico State. He loves baseball and has played a coach for most of his life, most recently as an assistant coach for the Chester High School boys baseball team. Now that he is retired, George Wellman has written a book that he describes as creative fiction. He feels indebted to his cousin, childhood partner, and lifelong friend Spunk for the stories in this book, Spinner and Spunk, An American Story of Two Cousins Growing Up. George Wellman, welcome.
3: Well, thank you, Nancy, for having me today. It's nice to be in Chico, and you're having a nice, lovely day, so it's not too hot.
1: Well, I have a friend who is retired from Chico State University, and I said, did you know George Wellman? And he said, yes. Now, you may blush, but I want to tell you what he told me.
3: Oh, boy. Okay.
1: George Wellman was considered the best student by both his professors and fellow students in his class. It was no surprise that he took a position at the university when he completed his degree. He helped the university move into the computer age. He was never argumentative. He always listened carefully to what was being said and never heard him say anything negative about anyone or any position taken in a discussion with another. He respected the opinions of others, even if he disagreed with them. You could trust what he said. He was not prone to exaggeration, a solid guy you could count on for the unvarnished truth.
3: Now, who told you those lies, Nancy? Who was
1: no.
3: that? You're not going to tell me, are you?
1: Well, this person was very complimentary, and I particularly like the fact that he said you never heard him say anything negative or against their position. You said he listened to what was being said, even if you didn't agree with that person. I thought, boy, do we need to hear that today more than ever, I think.
3: Well, I agree. I agree, yeah. But that I would honestly say that was a quality attribute that a number of people over the years had commented to me about that. So.
1: And appreciated, I'm sure.
3: Yeah.
1: Also, you count on him for the unvarnished truth. So as I read that, because I wrote down what he said, and I thought that maybe is why George calls his book, instead of a memoir or calling it fact, you're calling it creative fiction. And I think that's why, because you thought, well, I can't remember exactly. So even though you've got photographs of you and your cousin, and all this seems so real. But so why did you call it?
3: Well, in fact, it is the genre of creative nonfiction. It's real events of my cousin and I over a 2-year period, 2 summers. And the reason it is creative nonfiction is because
1: Well, you know what? Excuse me for interrupting, but let me ask you to read from your book what you say about creative nonfiction. Would you read that? That's toward the end of your book. What do you say is creative nonfiction?
3: Yeah, yes, perfect, Nancy. I'll read this. Creative nonfiction writing is defined as the craft of accurately telling true stories that are personally reflective and immersive, well-researched, and based on real-life experiences. This form of writing

0: As the author and key character in this story, I felt an overwhelming need to fully capture the essence of the characters in the storyline as they are real people with real identities. A lot of the research required me to contact family and friends to confirm facts, especially regarding nicknames. I could have used everyone's real names, but I didn't because I wanted to create a creative story, give it a personal, emotional feel, and not just write a historical documentary. The reason for writing the book was to document what two cousins experienced at a young age and to preserve this story for my family and friends. Preserving the story is what drove me to write. I had to make sure the story of Spinner and Spunk was not lost or forgotten.
1: Excuse me for interrupting, George, but notice you say that to preserve this story for my family and friends. And I think that's a gift, a real gift, that you preserve this story for your family. If nobody else ever reads it but family, it would be worthwhile, I think.
0: Precisely, and I agree with you totally, Nancy. If I only publish, say, 10 copies of this just for family members, closest family,
1: yeah,
0: that's enough reward for me that it's now preserved in this bit of literature about the story of Spinner and Spunk. So,
1: and they might not, at the time you give it to them, or the time they read it, not, might not appreciate it as much as when they get older and will be so grateful to you. That's what I think.
0: I agree. No, I totally agree.
1: Would you continue with...
0: The reason for writing a book was to document...
1: The story of Spinner and Spunk was not lost or forgotten.
0: Okay, yes. It took over a year to complete the rough draft, followed by several months of editing, rewrites, and revisions. As I learned from watching a couple of master classes, writing is a challenge that requires focus, imagination, hard work, and unwavering dedication. There were times I nearly quit, times I couldn't compose a single word, times that left me feeling exhausted. Then there were other times when the words and sentences came easily and energized me. This being my first book, I can honestly say the experience has been totally worth it. My recommendation to anyone who has thought about writing, it would be to just start.
1: This is my guest, George Wellman. He's reading from his creative nonfiction, Spinner and Spunk, an American story of two cousins growing up. So let's go to the very beginning, the first chapter of your book, where we meet this cousin of yours and meet some of your family. And this is in Aden. And some people, Californians, Aden, what, where?
0: Not many people know where it is, Nancy.
1: Yeah. So,
0: but that's fine with, you know,
1: well,
0: we
1: kind
0: of like it that way, actually.
1: Why don't you tell us who these people are that you're – I'm going to ask you to read a little bit from this first chapter. And you mentioned your Uncle Max, for example. And he made his usual grand entrance. Now, where is he entering? Where are you? Are you in the kitchen at your house?
0: He's entering off the back porch into the kitchen. You want me to read that piece?
1: Yeah,
0: okay.
1: If you would.
0: This was one of my favorite couple of paragraphs, and it's in the very first chapter.
1: Yes.
0: Uncle Max made his usual grand entrance, saving the two of us from further scrutiny. "What's for breakfast?" Uncle Max bellowed as he sauntered through the back porch into the kitchen. To say Uncle Max sauntered is more than a slight understatement. Max was a big man, 6 feet and 210 pounds, with bright blue eyes, short-cropped black hair, and a warm smile. His considerable posture made him stand out. More realistically, Uncle Max's entry would best be described as a bull rush, fully announcing his presence. Since it was into Mom's kitchen sanctuary, Max was certainly courting severe retribution.
1: Excuse me, now we meet, it was Mom's kitchen, so we'll probably meet Mom, and she's quite a character. Oh, I got a kick out of her. Okay, if you continue, because you're saying the two of us, you're referring to Spunk, your cousin,
0: correct.
1: Spunk, and yourself.
0: Okay. Correct.
1: So what did you do?
0: Let me, yeah.

0: Let me continue here, Nancy. Sit down, Max. Your eggs will be ready in a minute. Coffee's in the pot, cups in the cupboard. Get your own. Spunk and I quietly tiptoed from the front room into our bedroom and cautiously approached Uncle Max. Aha, there you boys are. Come on over here and let's take a look. Holy road apples, Aunt Dodie. These boys are nearly all growed up. Did you boys get some of Aunt Dodie's tasty home cooking this morning? Uncle Max asked, sensing the tension. Yes, we both mumbled in a low tone, fully expecting Mom's skillet attack to be on the horizon. Mom seemed to subside a little at that point as she handed Uncle Max a plate of eggs and two burned pancakes. Uncle Max graciously thanked Dottie, consuming the whole plate and two cups of coffee in short order. Uncle Max's gut was full of eggs, coffee, and charcoal pancakes. Mom got her revenge and satisfaction in that subtle, passive-aggressive sort of way. Breakfast is over, Mom announced, loud and clear. Dad and Uncle Max took the clue and exited the kitchen, Spunk and I in hot pursuit.
1: My guest is local author George Wellman, and his book is An American Story of Two Cousins Growing Up. We're going to take a short break and continue our conversation. 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I'm Nancy Wigman.
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1: I'm Nancy Wigman, and you're listening to Nancy's Bookshelf on North State Public Radio. I'm back with my guest, George Wellman, and reading from his book, Spinner and Spunk, An American Story of Two Cousins Growing Up. Now, the name Spunk comes up in your reading because that was your cousin's name. Oh, that's what you're calling him in this book.
0: Correct.
1: But you haven't mentioned the word Spinner, and that was you.
0: Yes, yeah, Spinner is me, and I don't divulge it very early on, and probably not until the part of the book which talks about me. I have a section about the author. Some people might read this and wonder, well, who are these, you know?
1: Yeah, yeah.
0: Some of my closest family figured it out quickly, but other readers are going, are you one of those people? And I said, well, finish the book and then we'll talk. So I kind of liked a little bit of mystery about it. So,
1: well, I did mention when I introduced you that you love baseball and you have played baseball. You've been a coach for most of your life. And so you have a scene later on. This is later on in your book. If we're going to skip over now to chapter 19 and tell us about your, not a career, but with baseball. And what did you like about baseball?
0: It goes clear back to the time I was probably 8 years old. I had an older brother, and he was an athlete, baseball in particular. So growing up with him around, and then moving into my little league age days, which are described in this very chapter, I was 11. And that just carried on my whole life because I had wonderful time playing Little League, played high school baseball, played one year at a community college, and just I've always been a fan. It's as simple as that.
1: Well, baseball was a really big deal back in the day when I was growing up. In fact, my dad, between undergraduate and graduate school, played semi-pro baseball. And the whole time I knew him, he couldn't raise his right arm above his shoulder because he'd been a pitcher. And, oh, my dad loved baseball. So I can understand your enthusiasm for this sport. And you also mentioned Uncle Max was a big guy. And your cousin that you call Spunk, oh, man, look at the photographs, and he was a big guy.
0: Quite a large Spunk. I'll just describe him physically.
1: Yeah.
0: 6 feet, 6'1", maybe, in his tremendous athletic days, 235.
1: Yeah, and he's your cousin, so he's a blood relative. And yet he was baseball. He could play more than baseball. He could play football.
0: His greatest sport, what he enjoyed more than anything else, was shot put.
1: Yeah.
0: Track and field sports. But he also threw the hammer. But he also played football. He's in the Shasta College Hall of Fame for both sports, football and his shot put career. So
1: this is your dear cousin that you grew up with, and the two of you have been were lifelong friends.
0: Absolutely, yeah, yeah, oh yeah, yeah. And I would just mention that now. I didn't think I was going to do it this morning, Nancy, but I just need to mention it. Spunk left me on December 2nd, 2018, unfortunately, from a long illness. And I've always thought, why didn't I get this written before then?
1: Well, in fact, I even wondered whether to ask you to say that he had passed away. But, well, let's go back to the baseball field.
0: Okay.
1: Okay. So this was in chapter 19. And, Are you a player? Because you are a coach, but many years later, after you were an adult.
0: Yeah, this is when I was still a little league player.
1: Yeah.
0: This chapter.
1: A little league player, yeah, when you were young.
0: 11 years old.
1: 11 years old, yeah. And you're out there on the baseball field. And so you give us a list of the members of this team. Of course, you didn't use the real names. So in this little photograph you have of the game of your team playing a rival, and the second person listed is Spinner, and of course that's you.
0: That'd be me. Yep.
1: And who's playing this game? Who are you playing? Is your team playing?
0: We're playing a team from a bigger town. We're in Aiden's a very small town. Even back then it had a population of 500 or less. So we were kind of the small town in Modoc County. All the other teams we played were primarily from the town of Valturas, which had, I don't know, 3,000 residents or something.
1: So here you are, this little bitty team from this little bitty town, well, regular team, playing this much larger, they could draw a lot more people, yeah, kids to draw from,
0: yeah,
1: to make up their team.
0: Exactly.
1: And here you are playing. What's their team called?
0: 2030 Club, which was a service club in Alturas. So the 2030 Club sponsored that team. And this is one of my favorite chapters, Nancy.
1: I can see why. Well, even your descriptions, I loved, because my dad played a hometown team, and your description of the baseball field sounded, well, that sounds like where my dad played when I was growing up. So what was that field like? Green grass?
0: Well, it's almost, thinking back, it's hard to even realize we played on a field like that. It was all dirt, no grass. There was no outfield fence. At a few hundred feet beyond first and second base, you would run into sagebrush. There'd be jackrabbits. There'd be quail.
1: Well,
0: truly a sandlot baseball field.
1: Yeah. Well, there wasn't any sage and jackrabbits where my dad was playing, but I'm just thinking I'm reading your story, thinking, oh, that brings back memories. I have to stop and think, oh my gosh, this sounds familiar. So I think people who read your book will go back. If they live through those times, will bring back memories and inspire them to write, or maybe ask Granddad, did you play on a sandlot when you were growing up?
0: Yeah, yeah. And I hope that does happen, because my experience is an experience a number people my age, certainly, back in those times, would know exactly what I'm describing there. And I just got a comment a half hour ago before I showed up here, Nancy, from somebody that started reading the book, and they skipped to this chapter. I told them, don't skip chapter, but they did. And he had to share with me, this fellow, I had the same experience in Little League.
1: The title of this chapter, by the way, is Cracking Balls and Scoring Runs. And so you've set up who the opponents are, who Raz was. And I got a kick out of that. Who was Raz? He wasn't on the team. Who was he?
0: No, he was the umpire. He was one of the elders, the adults, always involved with us in Little League and other things in our little old town. He was an educated man. He was the we would call him the head controller. He was called, I think, the company accountant in the lumber mill back in those days. But he was just one of those iconic fellows.
1: And you say he was 6'3".
0: He was
1: and long arms.
0: Yeah, tall, spindly. Everybody knew Raz. I don't know how else to say it.
1: So
0: he was a character.
1: Yeah. This well-respected member of the community, yes, is your umpire.
0: Yes.
1: And anything else that we should know before? How are you doing so far? Before I ask you to read a little bit of this, how's your team doing against your rivals?
0: Coming into the game that's described in that chapter, our record was 17-1.
1: Okay.
0: One loss.
1: Okay.
0: And it was to that team.
1: The same team that you played.
0: That they're okay. Now on our field playing us the last game of the season.
1: So why don't you start reading where you started to take the field?
0: We started to take the field when Catfish Sam rushed up to the dugout pointing to Hammer and me. We paused, waiting for him to say something. The spirit of Kamush is with you. He will guide you. He will keep you strong, Sam said in a way that left both of us inspired and exhilarated. Hammer and I stood for a few seconds, not saying a word, tapped our gloves, tipped our caps to Sam, and sprinted to our positions. As I took the mound, I pumped my fist to Lucky as he headed to center field. He returned the gesture. I felt a tingle down my spine. I thought to myself, 20-30 club, you're in for a whooping.
1: This is my guest, George Wellman. He's reading from his book, Spinner and Spunk, an American story of two cousins growing up. And I love the sweet cover with you and these two young boys and their bicycles. And I just imagine, oh, there they are. There's Spinner and Spunk. Now, you mentioned that this dear lifelong friend of yours is no longer with us. And I would like you to read a little bit of the epilogue in your book, George.
0: Yes, Nancy, yeah. Let me start right at the beginning. The Spinner and Spunk summer adventures tapered off as we grew older. The summer of 1959 and 1960 were the most memorable. We held these memories in our hearts throughout adulthood. To this day, I can recall those fun days as vividly as if they were yesterday. In 1968, Spunk joined the Navy, serving during the Vietnam War as an electronics technician. He went on to be a champion field athlete in high school and college and was inducted into the Shasta College Sports Hall of Fame in the late 1990s as a shot putter. The University of Nevada, Reno, then recruited him. Spunk lived nearly his entire adult life in Whitmore, California, in the wooded foothills of the Sierra Nevada mountains. He had one son, John, who was a gifted shot putter. John was also inducted into the Shasta College Sports Hall of Fame and later became an All-American at Chico State.
1: Now, I'm going to ask you to skip to where you say that you and your cousin, Spunk, you're calling him, stayed in touch with each other. You continued to hunt and fish together, And he became a master salmon fisherman on the Sacramento River. And he loved that.
0: Oh, wow. Yeah, he had such a wonderful knack for catching fish. I don't know how else to say it.
1: Well, I'm going to ask you to, if you will skip to, you say Spunk left us on December. If you would skip to that part, because I'd like for you to read that very last part of your epilogue.
0: Spunk left us on December 2nd, 2018, after a long illness. He was 68 when he passed. The humor and grounded sense of reality I learned from Spunk during those earliest days together carried me emotionally and spiritually for all these years. I wrote this memorial poem sitting on the banks of the Sacramento River the day we celebrated his life. Saying goodbye to Spunk, I sat by the river alone, but not lonely. I felt you there. You gently patted me on the head. You said, "My work is not done, nor is yours, Spinner. I'll see you down the way." I said, "Goodbye, Spunk. I'll never forget you."
1: This is the cousin of Spunk. His name is George Wellman, and the book that he has written, Spinner and Spunk, An American Story of Two Cousins Growing Up. Thank you so much for writing this book, George.
0: Well, it's one of the most, probably one of the most important things I've done in my whole life, Nancy, to preserve this story of the two of us.
1: Thank you from all of us.
0: Yeah, well, you're welcome. I hope everybody enjoys it.
1: And I would also like to thank my first guest, retired Professor Susan Chudy, whose book is Fault Lines, The Geography of Love. And next we have a segment we call The Writer's Room, and it features writers from around the North State.
6: Memento vivere. We were sweating over hot grills heaped with a greasy mesquite that sparked a parody of Bosch at a fundraiser or some festival lost in the fading whenever that was. From the smoke, she manifested with a cold beer gripped in each hand, a portable respite from spluttering meat and oysters bubbling in butter. We melted right into those bottles. I said, from that joyous emotion of propinquity and major gratitude, "I think I'm in love with your wife." Myself effervescent in the moment, like some schoolboy taking first prize. Your mouth twitched toward a grin, and you leaned down close to my ear. While I considered the need to fly, you said, with just a minor inflection, "As it turns out, so am I." Philip Hemingway.
7: March. Sun and heat surprised us from long gray months of dreamless torpor. We squeezed into shorts, jogged along the river. Bones creaked, muscles loosened. Poppies stretched golden orange palms to the sun. Fresh greens burst from stark and naked oaks. Color dripped from every stem and branch. White blossoms, lavenders, and blues. Even from weeds, tiny purples hung like bells. Just as we found our stride, caught up to the riot of spring, and began to dance with it, clouds gathered over the western hills. Poppies closed their petals. Clouds thickened and tumbled over us, driven by March winds. Blossoms trembled from trees. Miles from the end of the trail, we shivered in this sudden winter. We folded ourselves into our homes, always asynchronous in the odd California rhythm of drowsy lethargy and sudden change. Here March is the cruelest month, fickle, reminding us of the dream of California, as inconsequential and riveting as a single lavender blossom quavering in the wind. Michelle Small.
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0: Absolutely hated it.
1: He thought about switching to physical therapy.
0: I knew I was like more like hands-on. I wanted to help people.
1: And then one of his friends said he wanted to become a doctor. Nasser ruled that out pretty quickly, thinking about how long it would take.
0: Like how many years I have to go to school, stuff like that. I was like, I don't want to waste my life doing that much school.
1: But nursing? Now that sounded promising. Jobs are plentiful, and they pay well. The national median wage for registered nurses tops $90,000 a year. Most of all, Nasser says, the work appealed to him.
0: Just being very caring and like advocating the best as possible for a patient, because that's when they're at their lowest.
1: Now, nursing is an overwhelmingly female occupation due to stereotypes that nursing isn't manly or that men lack qualities like compassion and patience. Across the country, only about 1 in 8 nurses are men. But their share has risen slowly thanks to ongoing efforts by schools like this one. At the University of Alabama at Birmingham, about 1 in 6 nursing students are men. Professor Curry Bordelon, who's also president-elect of the American Association for Men in Nursing, has worked his whole career to set a new narrative around nursing.
2: It's a profession, it's open to all, and it's a long-term career opportunity.
1: A job in nursing, he says, can provide stability and predictability, qualities that are hard to come by these days. It's what drew Chris Jones in. He grew up in a small town south of Birmingham and was the first in his family to go to college.
3: Part of the reason that I became a nurse is I just wanted to ensure that I was going to be able to take care of myself. And if I wanted to start a family one day, too, that I could do that as well.
1: Jones grew up around a lot of nurses, but he says nursing isn't generally marketed to men as an option. It's not a conversation boys have when they're young.
3: They're not shown that it's an opportunity to them. The career figures, if nursing's going to be represented, it's usually probably going to be a female.
1: Now he's happy to represent. He got his baccalaureate degree in nursing 3 years ago. He then worked in the cardiothoracic ICU and rose to become an assistant nurse manager. Now he's working toward a master's in nursing and an MBA here at the University of Alabama at Birmingham.
3: It pays for you to go back to school. It's free.
1: Ethan Stenson also chose nursing his freshman year of college because of the job security. His aunt's a nurse, so he says no one in his family questioned the choice.
4: I'm sure my family's just glad I'm in college still and not doing something else.
1: This last semester, he's been doing a preceptorship, kind of like a specialized internship in a hospital psych unit.
4: So it's more of a kind of dangerous unit physically. And I feel like me working some of the more dangerous patients, they kind of calm down just from me being there.
1: He graduates next month and already has a job lined up in that same unit.
4: I feel like it's really easy to get a psych job if you're a nurse. They're really hunting people all the time.
1: Hatem Nasser, the guy who started out in computer science, well, he's also about to graduate. He's accepted a job in the heart and lung transplant ICU. He says it's great being in demand.
0: I know, like, engineers-wise, like, I have a brother that it takes a little longer for them to find a job. So we're grateful for it.
1: And their families are grateful, too. Andrea Hsu, NPR News, Birmingham.
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7: I'm Peter O'Dowd. 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

0: anthem. They played the White Stripes, Seven Nation Army with the Muppets Band, Dr. Teeth, and the Electric Mayhem, with Animal, of course, pounding out the drum line. One of Afrobeat's hottest stars, Burna Boy from Nigeria, joined the queen of World Cup anthems, Shakira, for their official World Cup 2026 song, Die Die. It was a feel-good, family-friendly procession of fan favorites. There wasn't much of a through line in the spectacle, save for some broadly inspiring strokes like togetherness, unity, love. It was an 11-minute parade of celebrity cameos and references to memes from this year's Cup and other feel-good soccer moments, like a Ted Lasso reference. Justin Bieber sang his Everything Hallelujah with a few new lyrics to mark the occasion. It's the World Cup Hallelujah. The show was a vehicle for FIFA's charity arm, the FIFA Global Citizen Education Fund. The charity's goal is to raise $100 million to expand education and soccer access for children worldwide. At the end of the show, kids from Staten Island's PS22 chorus sang alongside Coldplay's Chris Martin in a riot of rainbow colors with an enormous banner emblazoned with the word love. FIFA invited fans to visit the charity's website, which asks fans to, quote, use the power of love to defeat poverty and defend the planet. In more normal times, that would be a rather apolitical goal. But at this game, which was attended by President Trump and Melania Trump, messaging about rainbows, global unity, and good sportsmanship comes with an inescapable side of politics. Anastasia Tsoukas, NPR News, New York.
1: 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America, get ready to meet America. 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
3: Harriet Clark was 11 months old when her mother was a getaway driver in the infamous 1981 robbery of a Brinks truck. 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For the next 37 years, Harriet spent Saturdays visiting her mother in prison. Her new novel is based on that. 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Join us.
2: 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The time is 7:42. Let's head on back to Morning Edition. Good morning.
4: Go Good morning. I'm Michelle Martin. CD sales are up 16% in the first half of the year. According to research from Luminate, about half of the millennials and Gen Zers who buy CDs don't actually own a CD player. So if they're not listening, why are they buying? They report that for some buyers, it's not about the music on the

0: A job in nursing, he says, can provide stability and predictability, qualities that are hard to come by these days. It's what drew Chris Jones in. He grew up in a small town south of Birmingham and was the first in his family to go to college.
1: Part of the reason that I became a nurse is I just wanted to ensure that I was going to be able to take care of myself. And if I wanted to start a family one day, too, that I could do that as well.
0: Jones grew up around a lot of nurses, but he says nursing isn't generally marketed to men as an option. It's not a conversation boys have when they're young.
1: They're not shown that it's an opportunity to them. The career figures, if nursing's going to be represented, it's usually probably going to be a female.
0: Now he's happy to represent. He got his baccalaureate degree in nursing 3 years ago. He then worked in the cardiothoracic ICU and rose to become an assistant nurse manager. Now he's working toward a master's in nursing and an MBA here at the University of Alabama at Birmingham.
1: UAB pays for you to go back to school. It's free.
0: Ethan Stenson also chose nursing his freshman year of college because of the job security. His aunt's a nurse, so he says no one in his family questioned the choice.
2: I'm sure my family's just glad I'm in college still and not doing something else.
0: This last semester, he's been doing a preceptorship, kind of like a specialized internship in a hospital psych unit.
2: So it's more of a kind of dangerous unit physically. And I feel like me working some of the more dangerous patients, they kind of calm down just from me being there.
0: He graduates next month and already has a job lined up in that same unit.
2: I feel like it's really easy to get a psych job if you're a nurse. They're really hunting people all the time.
0: Hatem Nasser, the guy who started out in computer science, well, he's also about to graduate. He's accepted a job in the heart and lung transplant ICU. He says it's great being in demand.
3: I know, like, engineers-wise, like, I have a brother that it takes a little longer for them to find a job. So we're grateful for it.
0: And their families are grateful, too. Andrea Hsu, NPR News, Birmingham.
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5: 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My name is Sarah Downs. We appreciate you tuning in this morning. 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
6: Harriet Clark was 11 months old when her mother was a getaway driver in the infamous 1981 robbery of a Brinks truck. The robbers were members of radical offshoots of the Weather Underground and the Black Panthers. For the next 37 years, Harriet spent Saturdays visiting her mother in prison. Her new novel is based on that. She's on the next Fresh Air. Join us.
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7: Good morning, I'm Leila Fadel. The remains of several Egyptian princesses sat in a museum basement in Cairo for more than a century. They were buried with daggers, bows, and arrows. Experts assume the weapons were symbolic, objects meant for the afterlife. Researchers recently looked at the remains again and found some princesses had thickened forearms and hand bones. They think that was caused by years of training. If true, that means Egypt might have had some warrior princesses. It's Morning Edition.
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7: From the Center for Investigative Reporting and PRX, this is Reveal. I'm Al Letson. For most people, the story of FTX ended when the company's founder was convicted.
8: Sam Bankman-Fried perpetrated one of the biggest financial frauds in American history, a multi-billion dollar scheme designed to make him the king of crypto.
7: But there was another chapter that followed about the bankruptcy that was supposed to make customers whole.
9: And his money were literally my life saving. All what I had was there.
7: It wasn't long before many FTX customers became upset at the decisions made by the team running the bankruptcy.
9: I was fuming. I was furious because these people, they were playing around with our money.
7: Today on Reveal, inside the collapse of FTX. But first, this news.
10: Live from NPR News, I'm Lakshmi Singh. The Department of Defense says another service member has been killed in the war with Iran, and it has identified two other casualties of an Iranian attack in Jordan Friday. We have more from NPR's Jane Arath.
11: Central Command says a service member was killed in a controlled detonation of an Iranian drone in the Kurdistan region of Iraq. And the Pentagon announced the names of two military personnel killed in an Iranian missile strike Friday on an airbase in Jordan. It said they were First Lieutenant Tyler James Fian, 25, of Ava Beach, Hawaii. Private Isabella Gonzalez of Carrollton, Texas, died a day later. She was 19. Both were with Air Defense Artillery Regiments. The U.S. military says 17 service people have now been killed in the war with Iran. Iran says about 3,000 Iranians have been killed, many of them civilians. Jane Arath, NPR News, Amman.
10: As the U.S. war with Iran escalates, the impact on energy is noticeable, with gas prices going back up. AAA says on average, people are once again paying more than $4 for a gallon of regular gasoline. The source of the rapidly expanding cyclospora outbreaks in multiple states remain murky after regulators reviewed and retracted a previous test tracing the parasite to lettuce grown by one company. We have the latest from NPR's Yuki Noguchi.
12: The Food and Drug Administration and other investigators have been trying to trace the possible source of cyclospora. The diarrhea-causing disease is linked to 94 hospitalizations and 1,600 confirmed cases, plus thousands of suspected ones across 34 states. Late last week, Taylor Farms recalled iceberg lettuce grown and processed in Mexico, including from Taco Bell and Walmart stores. The FDA still tells consumers to avoid the product, though the agency has retracted its initial test results, calling the finding a false positive. The pathogen can be challenging to trace with its weeks-long incubation period. Yuki Noguchi, NPR News.
10: The Spanish men's soccer team have returned home heroes after they dethroned Argentina 1-0 to win the FIFA World Cup title. Today, the players were greeted by massive crowds gathered in Madrid, including around the Prime Minister's official residence. Spain's victory was the second for the country since 2010. Second Lady Usha Vance and Vice President J.D. Vance welcomed a baby boy yesterday, first child to be born to a sitting vice president in more than 150 years. U.S. stocks are mixed this hour. The Dow's down more than 100 points. It's NPR News. Members of the U.S. House are expected to soon head back home to their districts for the August recess, leaving 1 week for the chamber, led by Speaker Mike Johnson, to push through major legislative priorities. And NPR's Eric McDaniel reports polls show significant support for both a congressional stock trading ban and voter ID requirement.
13: There's a chance that the combined bill could narrowly pass if Mike Johnson can convince Republicans to stay united on a procedural step required before a final vote. That's a big if. And it's already doomed in the Senate, where it would need 60 votes to pass, including 7 Democrats. Some Republicans have objections because this version of a stock trading ban allows members to keep stocks they already own, meaning in theory they could still be swayed to vote in their own interests rather than the interests of their constituents. That's also true of Democratic concerns.
10: NPR's Eric McDaniel reporting. Hamas says it has chosen a new leader nearly 3 years after its October 7th, 2023 attack on Israel triggered the war in Gaza. More from NPR's Anas Baba.
14: Hamas says Khalil al-Hayya was chosen through an internal vote involving representatives from Gaza, the occupied West Bank, Israeli prisons, and leaders abroad. Al-Hayya joined Hamas during its founding years. A professor of Islamic studies, he led the group's negotiating team in indirect ceasefire and hostages talks with Israel. He was a close ally of former leader Yahya Sinwar. Israel has repeatedly targeted Al-Hayya, including in a strike in Doha, Qatar, that he survived. Hamas says 4 of his sons were killed during the war.
10: That's NPR's Anas Baba reporting. I'm Lakshmi Singh, NPR News, in Washington.
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7: From the Center for Investigative Reporting and PRX, this is Reveal. I'm Al Ledson.
16: What does FTX stand for?
17: Oh, God. Futures Exchange. The F and the T both from the word futures.
7: That's FTX founder Sam Bankman-Fried in an interview with Reveal's Jonathan Jones. Sam started the crypto exchange in 2019 and watched it turn into a huge success.
18: They call him the J.P. Morgan of crypto, right?
19: Yeah, the Michael Jordan of crypto, if you will.
7: By 2022, millions of customers were trading billions of dollars in crypto through FTX. But behind the scenes, people who worked for Sam were seeing signs of trouble.
20: Did you have moments where you felt he played a little too loose with the rules?
21: Probably. Yeah. I mean, I think it was, wow, we're moving really fast.
7: In November of 2022, word got out that billions of dollars were missing. Investors panicked and started pulling out their money.
17: On the 7th, we had $4 billion of net customer withdrawals. So, like 40 times as much as we'd ever seen in a day before.
7: Within days, the company imploded, triggering criminal investigations, global chaos, and customers around the world losing access to their money. As Sam's empire crumbled, his inner circle turned on him, and he decided to hand the company over to a new CEO, John Ray.
22: Ray, who previously oversaw the bankruptcy of Enron,
0: said, quote, "Never in my career have I seen such a complete failure of corporate controls."
7: FTX's new CEO declared bankruptcy, launching a legal process that would determine the future of the company, how much customers would get back, and whether some would be left out entirely. This part of the FTX story has largely gone untold. The spotlight has always focused mostly on Sam Bankman-Fried, and much less attention has been paid to what happened to FTX after Sam's arrest and to the billions of dollars owed to FTX customers. Under bankruptcy, companies have a responsibility to their creditors to, in essence, act in their best interests. But in the case of FTX, some creditors say that didn't happen. And they accuse John Ray, FTX's new CEO, and Sullivan & Cromwell, the law firm running the bankruptcy, of making choices that did the opposite. Ultimately, these concerns would play out in a bankruptcy court. This week, we're bringing back part two of our investigation into the FTX collapse, updated for this rebroadcast, where we unspool what's become one of the most expensive bankruptcies in history.
1: The committee will come to order. This hearing is entitled Investigating the Collapse of FTX, Part One.
7: Reveals Jonathan Jones picks up the story on December 13th, 2022, a month after FTX filed for bankruptcy, when Congress held its first hearing into the collapse.
1: First, I'd like to welcome Mr. John Ray III, who has been appointed CEO of FTX to oversee its bankruptcy.
22: That's Representative Maxine Waters, the Democratic chair of the House Financial Services Committee. As she begins, Sam Bankman-Fried is nowhere to be found. The night before, he'd been arrested in the Bahamas.
1: He was scheduled to testify under oath before this committee today. Unfortunately, the timing of his arrest denies the public the opportunity to get the answers they deserve.
22: The congressional hearing goes on without Sam, with John Ray alone taking the mic.
23: This is really old-fashioned embezzlement. This is just taking money from customers and using it for your own purpose. Not sophisticated at all.
22: Ray portrays FTX as a catastrophic failure in leadership.
23: We're in many respects starting from near zero in terms of the corporate infrastructure and record keeping that one would expect in a multi-billion dollar corporation.
24: For someone to come in and say, you guys were completely disorganized, you didn't have any records. No, we had records. You disagree and you're allowed your opinion. But the way you went about it in such a public frame and you didn't talk with the people who used it and why we used it, that part was very insulting.
22: Caroline Papadopoulos was controller of FTX US, running a team of accountants when the company went down. She was no Sam loyalist. She told me she only felt comfortable staying on post-collapse once she found out Sam would no longer be CEO. But watching the congressional testimony, what she's hearing from the new CEO bothers her.
23: I've just never seen an utter lack of record keeping. Absolutely no internal controls whatsoever.
25: When you hear that, what goes through your mind?
24: How dare you? I mean, only from the standpoint of I'm an ex-auditor. I do know a thing or two about controls. And he had no ability to understand what was going on because he had truly just taken over.
22: Sam had prepared a statement he was going to read to Congress. It's leaked and published in Forbes the day of the hearing. In it, he paints a different picture than John Ray. Sam begins with a flippant apology. I effed up. He then quickly turns to blaming others. At one point, he makes a sarcastic jab at fees the law firm Sullivan & Cromwell charged FTX, saying they have, quote, done a good job of making sure they were wired $4 million. He argues that FTX's new leadership, John Ray and Sullivan & Cromwell, had rushed the company into bankruptcy. Sam's leaked testimony marks the beginning of a battle over the story of FTX that continues today. On the one side, Sam, claiming bankruptcy wasn't necessary. On the other, the FTX estate, now helmed by John Ray and Sullivan and Cromwell. arguing that a court-approved bankruptcy was the only way to preserve what was left of FTX. Once the bankruptcy is underway, tens of thousands of customers begin filing claims, officially registering as creditors in hopes of getting their money back. People like Tarek Marad, a Canadian FTX customer who had hundreds of thousands on the exchange.
2: FTX wasn't supposed to be part of the risk. The risk was the investments you choose to invest in, not the platform you choose to invest in.
22: As Tarek starts to piece together what happened to his money, he feels betrayed, mostly by Sam Bankman-Fried.
2: Customer funds are customer funds. So if I want it, he has to have the ability to return it. They're not his funds.
22: And for most FTX customers, it was unclear when or if they get that money back. And that's where claims buyers come in. Claims buyers swoop in after a company goes under and offer cash to customers like Tarek who've lost money. Sometimes it's as little as pennies on the dollar. For customers, it's a way to guarantee they'll get something back. For claims buyers, they're betting that the bankruptcy will recover more than they paid, and they'll make a profit, sometimes a huge profit.
3: They literally are vultures. Like, and I guess I'm one, so I don't want to like act like I'm holier than thou.
22: Thomas Brazil is a claims buyer who specializes in crypto bankruptcies.
3: It became a bonanza. You know, the entire docket in FTX for customer account claims, and so it's up there with Lehman and Madoff and Enron. There were, you know, billions of dollars of claims.
22: John Ray told Congress that his job was to recover as many of those billions as possible.
4: Our overarching objective is to maximize value for FTX customers and creditors so that we can mitigate to the greatest extent possible the harm suffered by so many.
22: But Ray also said at that hearing that he was pessimistic about that happening and that most of FTX's investments may be worth a fraction of what was paid for them. Thomas Brazil, the crypto claims buyer, told us he ran into John Ray at an industry event in New York. He says he floated the idea that parts of FTX's portfolio of startup investments could still be very valuable.
3: I said, John, you know, like, I didn't think of this whole venture portfolio that could work out to be 100. He said, oh, no, all the stuff's dog Thomas, dog.
22: We were unable to independently verify that John Ray ever said those words. And when we asked him, the FTX estate responded, describing Brazil's characterization of the conversation as patently false. They acknowledged that John Ray has indeed expressed skepticism about some of the company's investments, and that over time, he's been proven right. Many deals, they added, were made with virtually no due diligence, a point backed up by an independent examiner. Brazil says that after speaking with Ray, he began to suspect that the bankruptcy team would try to make it harder for some customers to get paid.
3: It's like an aggressive tactic, like try to exclude people from the bankruptcy because they don't do the paperwork right, set up artificial deadlines, stuff like that.
22: Some customers would come to believe that too, and they filed objections along those lines. The FTX estate rejects this claim, saying the process followed routine, court-approved procedures. But it wasn't necessarily routine for the vast majority of FTX customers who were outside the United States.
3: Think about it. If you're an international creditor, you have tax forms you've never seen. You've got everything in English. What if you're Finnish? What if you're Dutch? What if you're Chinese and you don't, it's not your first language? If you're not from America and you're getting all these court documents that look very official and they have all the federal district of bankruptcy seals and stuff on it, it looks kind of scary.
5: I'm Italian, and as you can hear, I have this very exotic English. So for me, all this legal language was really, I couldn't understand anything.
22: Lydia Favaria was one of those international customers who now had to play by unfamiliar rules written in foreign legalese.
5: We didn't choose this legal system, but our assets were seized. And I find this, yeah, shocking.
22: Under that system, Lydia was classified in one of the bottom tiers of customers. Her claim was worth under $50,000, but she told us it was everything she had. She spiraled. Until she stumbled across a community of fellow FTX creditors online, on Twitter threads and then in Telegram chats. These creditors had lost millions, and they were growing increasingly uneasy about how much money they might get back. In a bankruptcy court filing in mid-January 2023, John Ray referred to the company as a dumpster fire. But from the customer perspective, it wasn't a mess at all.
6: The dumpster fire thing is completely fictitious. You can ask any like institutional trader on FTX. They had like a world-class accounting system. Everyone knew exactly their holdings. We knew what we were owed.
22: Arush Sehgal was one of those customers, and he was becoming one of the most outspoken critics of the bankruptcy. And more, some customers began to focus on the law firm in line to lead the bankruptcy, Sullivan & Cromwell. The firm had advised FTX for years before the collapse and played a central role in its final days. Now, a judge would decide if Sullivan & Cromwell could be the lawyers overseeing the bankruptcy. To critics, including a bipartisan group of U.S. senators, this looked like a potential conflict of interest. As part of the approval process, in December 2022, Sullivan & Cromwell filed disclosure statements, laying out its connections to FTX. The next step was an approval hearing in late January 2023.
8: Thank you, Your Honor. For the record, Juliet Sarkisian on behalf of the U.S. trustee.
22: The watchdog agency that oversees bankruptcies had filed an objection. It wrote that Sullivan & Cromwell's original disclosure statements were wholly insufficient to determine whether the firm had conflicts of interest, and that that alone should be enough to deny their application. Before the hearing, the U.S. trustee dropped its objections after Sullivan & Cromwell agreed to provide additional disclosures. But those new disclosures only raised new questions, and Juliet Sarkisian appeared in the court to explain the trustee's concerns for the record. Like, why had the original filing by Sullivan & Cromwell failed to mention that Ryan Miller was a partner at the firm before becoming general counsel for FTX U.S.?
8: The application and the initial declaration did not mention any connection with Mr. Miller, let alone that he was the individual who actually brought Sullivan & Cromwell to the attention of the debtors.
22: In the U.S. trustee's view, if Sullivan & Cromwell were to run the bankruptcy, they'd potentially be investigating themselves. FTX customers objected, too.
9: My clients have objected to the appointment of Sullivan & Cromwell as the debtor's lead counsel because they have grave concerns about the firm's lack of transparency in its mandatory disclosures.
22: Marshall Hoda is an attorney specializing in crypto recovery who represented several FTX customers.
9: The bankruptcy system depends on the self-policing conduct of lawyers in making robust, timely disclosures. The failure to get this right at the outset can result in a lot of pain down the road.
22: Sullivan & Cromwell's attorney James Bromley told the court that they had provided documents to address every issue raised by the objectors.
11: So with that, Your Honor, we have been able to resolve any issues that the Office of the U.S. Trustee had with respect to Sullivan & Cromwell's disclosures.
22: Just hours before the hearing, there had been a surprise filing, a declaration by Dan Friedberg, FTX's chief regulatory officer. He accused the firm of misleading the court, downplaying its ties to FTX and pushing the company into bankruptcy, and claimed that other employees inside the company also had concerns, but were too afraid to speak out. Bromley quickly dismissed Friedberg's declaration.
11: It was filed late. It was filed, frankly, it's a little bizarre if you sit down and read it. But, Your Honor, our view is that it has no place in the court. It should be stricken from the record. And
22: he said the declaration was nothing more than a diversion tactic on behalf of Sam Bankman-Fried.
11: So what we have here, Your Honor, is a gentleman who ran this company into the ground, Mr. Bankman-Fried, sitting in his parents' home in Palo Alto, California, with an ankle bracelet on.
22: And he dismissed the objections against Sullivan & Cromwell's appointment as part of a smear campaign.
11: They can't throw stones at the U.S. Attorney's Office, but they can throw stones at debtor's counsel that's providing information to the prosecutors and the regulators. And that's exactly what's happening.
22: At one point, Friedberg appeared on the court's Zoom meeting, waving his hand to be called on. One of the attorneys making arguments pointed him out. And then Judge John Dorsey said,
12: "So I did see him, and I did not recognize him intentionally because, as I said, he has not filed a motion. He has not joined any motion. He is simply trying to be a witness, I suppose. But witnesses are not allowed unless they're here live."
10: I asked bankruptcy law professor Jonathan Lipson, how common is it for a law firm to represent a company before it's accused of fraud and then run its bankruptcy after it collapses?
13: Never heard of it. Never heard of it. I mean, that's why it's so remarkable that Sullivan Cromwell, you know, has run the case. You know, in Enron, for example, you know, the two main law firms before bankruptcy, like they obviously weren't going to be counsel to the company in its bankruptcy. And instead you'd have independent lawyers and independent investigators coming in and figuring out, well, what went wrong?
10: But to other close observers like claims buyer Thomas Brazil, this was just how things tend to go in bankruptcy court.
3: You know, the joke in bankruptcy is that the conflict rules are really, really loose compared to other parts of the court system. So they routinely allow like more and more like aggressive conflicts. I don't like it because the pre-petition guys who did a lot of the deal making were debtors' counsel. Hell, I mean, you know, how are you going to look into pre-petition activity? You did all the work. I mean, I find the whole thing disgusting. You know, how can you possibly question your own behavior?
10: In the end, Judge Dorsey wasn't swayed.
11: With that, as I said, I'm going to overrule the objection, and I will enter the order approving the retention of Sullivan and Cromwell. Are there any questions?
7: Despite objections, the judge declared there was no evidence of any actual conflict and put Sullivan and Cromwell in charge of the bankruptcy. But it wouldn't be long before the bankruptcy team made a decision that would raise new concerns about whether they were acting in the customer's best interest. That's next on Reveal.

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1: I'm Scott Tong. 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
2: We're at Mike's Ham Shop. 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
1: And try to make a Coney Island hot dog.
3: No, what the heck is that?
4: You don't have to scoop it. You can just...
3: No, just a dollop.
1: Lousy chef, tasty dog. Next time, Here and Now.
3: Just a Dollop. That's coming up on Here and Now at 11. Right now, you're listening to Reveal. My name is Sarah Downs. Thanks for tuning in. Our news team brings you trustworthy, fact-based local reporting about the North State. If you have a news tip, please reach out. 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Let's head on back to Reveal. We appreciate you tuning in. This is North State Public Radio.
5: From the Center for Investigative Reporting and PRX, this is Reveal. I'm Al Letson. And this week, we're bringing back part two of our series about FTX. In January 2023, Sullivan and Cromwell, working alongside John Ray and his team, began preparing to sell off parts of the old company. In late April, they decided to sell off the small U.S.-regulated exchange called LedgerX. For critics, this ended up raising concerns about whether Sullivan and Cromwell should be running the bankruptcy. Reveal's Jonathan Jones explains.
6: To understand why LedgerX matters, we have to go back in time. FTX acquired LedgerX roughly a year before the bankruptcy. And while LedgerX was small, it was licensed by the Commodity Futures Trading Commission, the agency that regulates U.S. financial markets. For Sam, this was a breakthrough, a way to gain a foothold in the United States. Through LedgerX, FTX could now offer crypto futures, its core business, to U.S. customers. And to get it done, he hired some of Wall Street's most powerful lawyers.
7: When you think of, you know, old line, powerful law firms, the platonic form is Sullivan and Cromwell. And in fact, Sullivan and Cromwell is the law firm that helped FTX make the acquisition.
6: That's Jonathan Lipson, the bankruptcy law professor who studied the collapse and Sullivan and Cromwell's role in the company.
7: After FTX acquires LedgerX, they were acting as regulatory counsel to FTX. They were preparing and presenting to the government, the Commodity Futures Trading Commission in particular, what appears to have been a very important application to allow FTX to do certain things.
6: That meant answering questions about FTX's ties to Alameda Research, Sam's trading firm. Alameda wasn't just trading crypto and making investments. It had also acted as a kind of internal bank for FTX, handling customer deposits and withdrawals, and even paying some of the company's bills. To make that possible, FTX programmers wrote lines of code allowing Alameda to access FTX funds.
8: Technically speaking, the lower bound on that was like $65 billion, but that's just an arbitrarily large number. Basically, it just means that they can withdraw infinite amounts.
6: That's Dan Chapsky, who was head of data science at FTX. He says Alameda could take that money without putting up the collateral to guarantee they could pay it back. Taken together...
8: I think most people refer to it as the back door.
6: Dan says he first heard about the issue in early 2022 from a team of employees at LedgerX who were in charge of identifying risk.
9: Would you say they had a more robust risk management team than even FTX did at that time?
8: I would say they had a more robust risk management team than any exchange at the time.
6: One of the members from that team brought up the lines of code to Dan. He says he told them it sounded bad and suggested they raise it with someone higher. According to the Wall Street Journal, LedgerX employees had raised concerns and flagged the backdoor code in a written message, writing, quote, "Just want to point out that there are currently a few places in the code base where Alameda gets special treatment in one way or another." LedgerX's chief risk officer replied, "Yeah, we should clean up this sort of stuff." The risk officer then tried to take the issue to her boss. And here's where things get murky, according to Jonathan Lipson.
7: We have no idea if, in fact, what she reported was accurate. We have no idea what the response was. We do know she was fired.
6: While all of this was going down, Sullivan and Cromwell was helping FTX with its U.S. expansion, and that involved a lot of back and forth with regulators.
7: And in that process, it appears that somebody from the CFTC asks FTX, well, can you tell us a little bit about the relationship between Bankman-Fried and all of the other companies in the FTX complex? And the statement that goes back, and I'm paraphrasing, but the statement that goes back to the CFTC is there is no connection. There are no special privileges.
6: But there were special privileges, the ones that gave Alameda access to customer funds and formed the basis of the fraud charges. Court filings later revealed emails had been sent to regulators with inaccurate information.
7: That was the underlying falsehood that I think drove all of this. And whether Sullivan and Cromwell themselves affirmatively made that statement, it's just not clear. But it's pretty clear that that statement was wrong.
6: Court documents don't show who sent those emails, and it's unclear if Sullivan and Cromwell wrote them or even knew about them. The FTX estate hired an outside firm to review these questions, which found no evidence Sullivan and Cromwell knew the statements to regulators were false. Nevertheless, this type of regulatory work was exactly what Sullivan and Cromwell was brought on by FTX to do. To Lipson, the uncertainty over what Sullivan and Cromwell knew or did raises a big question. Could the same attorneys who worked for FTX before the collapse be trusted to investigate it afterwards? Or, to paraphrase an FTX customer in their official objection to Sullivan and Cromwell's appointment,
7: if you're worried about the foxes running the hen house, this case is a problem.
6: Fast forward to April 2023. 5 months after the collapse, Sullivan and Cromwell is lead counsel in the bankruptcy, and the restructuring team decides to sell off Ledger X. For Lipson and other critics, this was a big deal, because selling off Ledger X meant that the court would no longer have access to the company's documents. Documents that could potentially provide answers about who knew about the back door and what they did about it. Neither Sullivan and Cromwell nor the FTX estate responded to our questions about the preservation of records. But the estate noted that Ledger X was sold at a public auction approved by the creditors committee and the court. As the bankruptcy unfolded, Sullivan and Cromwell's prior work for FTX continued to draw scrutiny. And the U.S. trustee, the watchdog meant to protect the public interest, continued to push for more oversight. That's when Jonathan Lipson went from being an observer of the FTX bankruptcy to a participant.
7: I got involved in the case because I agreed to write an amicus brief to support the United States trustee's effort to get an examiner in the appeal.
6: An examiner is an independent investigator appointed by the court to make sure a bankruptcy is handled fairly. To Lipson, who studied the use of examiners in other major cases, FTX was exactly the kind of case that called for one. The bankruptcy court had rejected a request for an examiner, and the issue was taken up in appeals court.
4: In all of my studies, I have never seen a freefall bankruptcy this spectacular, precipitated by allegations of such serious misconduct, that did not also have an independent investigation by a truly independent examiner or trustee. Enron, WorldCom, Lehman Brothers, New Century, Refco, all had them. Which means that if the bankruptcy court's decision is affirmed today, it would be a first.
6: And then one of the judges pressed James Bromley, a Sullivan and Cromwell attorney, to explain why the case didn't need an independent examiner.
10: Professor Lipson's point that in every other major bankruptcy, there's been an examiner. This would be the first one that hasn't had one.
11: Your Honor, this is...
10: Is he wrong?
11: Yes,
10: okay.
11: He is wrong.
10: Cite me one.
11: Because here's the situation. He's wrong with the context and how he frames it.
10: Which one? Give me the name of a bankruptcy.
11: This one.
6: In a twist, Bromley didn't dispute that FTX would be the first bankruptcy involving widespread fraud without an independent examiner. He just argued that it was fine. The company already had oversight from the creditors and the courts. The appeals court didn't buy it. They ruled that the law required an independent examiner. When the examiner's report was eventually released, it concluded the court did not make a mistake in approving Sullivan and Cromwell as bankruptcy counsel. The examiner said he'd seen no evidence Sullivan and Cromwell knew of or ignored the fraud. But Jonathan Lipson was critical of the report. He says the examiner was appointed late, had limited time, and on key issues relied too much on the work of the estate's outside counsel.
7: It's very, very limited in scope, essentially, I think, to determine whether Sullivan Cromwell was involved in a few other things.
6: Meanwhile, Lipson says at the same time Sullivan and Cromwell was steering the bankruptcy, it was also cooperating with the prosecutors building the case against Sam Bankman-Fried.
7: It takes a long time to put together a criminal prosecution, normally, right? It takes years to do that. In the FTX case, I think we, being me and some other academic friends, worry a great deal that Sullivan Cromwell, in effect, was acting as the government's backup lawyers in the prosecution of Bankman-Fried.
6: The FTX estate flatly rejected that characterization as false and without merit. The independent examiner also looked at this issue and found that Sullivan and Cromwell's ongoing cooperation with prosecutors was at John Ray's direction. At an early bankruptcy hearing, Andrew Dieterich, a partner at Sullivan and Cromwell, made clear that cooperating with prosecutors was a top priority, despite the financial costs to creditors.
12: In the first months, the board determined that spending estate resources to cooperate with governmental investigations was in the best interest of our debtors. This was expensive, given the extent of those government investigations and the sheer number of them, but it has proven to be the right call.
7: One of the partners at Sullivan Cromwell, Jim Bromley, says, you know, tens of millions of dollars of support to prosecutors. That is crazy. You know, who's paying for that? Creditors are paying for that, right? Sullivan Cromwell isn't doing it for free. They're billing $2,100 an hour to do that work. But it's, you know, dollars that would otherwise go to creditors.
6: In other words, every dollar going to Sullivan and Cromwell's legal fees was coming out of the same pot of money that would be used to pay back FTX customers. Almost a year after the collapse, the man at the center of it all finally faced prosecutors in court. In October 2023, Sam Bankman-Fried went to trial.
13: Sam, it's me.
14: Okay.
13: Yeah, you got it, Sam. Sam, how are you going to plead this morning?
14: Come on, guys.
6: The media was all over it.
15: You know we're covering this story. Disgraced FTX founder Sam Bankman-Fried took the stand today in his criminal fraud. He looks like a mess, okay? And I'm not saying this in a mean way, but it almost is like Pigpen from Peanuts with this just like haze around him. And in these...
6: The once media darling had become public enemy number one.
16: I mean, look... The defense was wildly outgunned. I mean, the defense's case felt so bad, like kind of surprisingly bad.
6: Carly P. Riley is an independent podcaster and journalist. She attended the trial and posted daily updates.
17: The prosecutor who spoke for the prosecution in opening statements, his story was very simple. Basically, Sam took money from FTX and spent it like his own personal piggy bank on whatever he wanted. He spent billions of dollars of customer money. And like, that was the story.
18: White collar crime boils down to three things: lying, cheating, and deceiting. It is really, how did they lie? How did they cheat? How did they deceive people and cheat them out of their money? That's it.
6: Paul Peltier spent almost three decades in the Department of Justice and for years led its criminal fraud section, prosecuting major financial crimes. He wasn't the prosecutor who tried Sam Bankman-Fried, but from the outside, here's how he saw what happened.
18: We were doing stuff with the money, and we weren't telling people we were doing what we were doing with the money. And it was creating risk. And we told them the opposite. That's a crime. That's fraud.
6: Peltier says white-collar trials almost never move this fast. But he noted prosecutors' close cooperation with Sullivan and Cromwell.
18: This was a little bit easy, and I say that with all... due deference to how difficult these cases are, but it seems like Sullivan Cromwell and, you know, put it, I'm going to call it silver plattered it a little bit with the prosecutor's office. And then they effectively were able to get a witness fairly quickly that gave them the keys to the kingdom.
6: Nearly all of Sam's inner circle turned to government witnesses. The most devastating testimony came from Caroline Ellison, his on and off girlfriend and head of Alameda Research.
18: They had his girlfriend, And she was a co-conspirator. And she, the prosecutors beautifully lined it up. Literally, this was their questioning. What did you do? I worked for Almeida. Who did you work there with? Sam Bankman-Fried. Did you commit a crime with him? Yes, I did. Who did you commit a crime with? Sam Bankman-Fried.
6: Here's how Carly described it.
17: At every turn, Caroline made it very clear that everything she did was at the behest of Sam. It almost became a joke. I mean, if I had a flask in there, it would be a drinking game, right? Like, everything was like, well, at Sam's direction. Well, Sam told me.
6: Caroline wasn't the prosecutor's only star witness. As the trial turned against him, Sam testified in his own defense, against the advice of his lawyers. It did not go well.
17: He did all this while seeming incredibly semantic and pedantic, for sure, but also like a I think one person said to me, what the jury had prior to Sam taking the stand was a stick figure version of him, this criminal CEO. And now Sam has basically gotten on the stand and breathed life into that stick figure and made that person real.
6: After just 4 hours of deliberation, the jury found Sam guilty on all counts.
14: Sam Bankman-Fried perpetrated one of the biggest financial frauds in American history. A multi-billion dollar scheme designed to make him the king of crypto.
6: That's Damian Williams, the U.S. attorney in the Southern District of New York, addressing the cameras immediately after the verdict.
14: The cryptocurrency industry might be new. The players like Sam Bankman-Fried might be new. But this kind of fraud, this kind of corruption is as old as time, and we have no patience for it.
6: Paul Pelletier says that lack of patience was a far cry from how the DOJ handled the last major financial scandal, the 2008 banking and mortgage collapse. Back then, he felt his hands were tied.
18: The people above us weren't empowering the Department of Justice to bring these cases.

0: historical context, Sam Bankman-Fried was an appealing, high-profile target.
1: The prosecutors come out of the financial crisis of 2008, you know, really not going after anybody individually. There aren't no perp walks, right? So Bankman-Fried is just this incredibly attractive candidate to prosecute. And the fact that Sullivan and Cromwell has basically delivered him on a platter and all the resources to do it really fast and really hard. I mean, what prosecutor wouldn't take that?
2: Five months after his conviction, Sam Bankman-Fried would return to the court for sentencing. But first, FTX customers were invited to speak, and many were upset, not just at Sam, but at the bankruptcy itself.
3: And it is a lie that the new administration is planning to pay us back 100% of our money.
2: A customer movement challenges the story told in court. 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
2: From the Center for Investigative Reporting and PRX, this is Reveal. I'm Al Edson. As Sam Bankman-Fried's sentencing approached, the Department of Justice invited victims to write impact statements about the harm he'd caused. More than 100 people wrote in. They described savings wiped out, livelihoods destroyed, and families uprooted, all because of FTX's collapse and fraud. And in an uncommon move, John Ray, FTX's new CEO, filed his own victim impact statement. Ray told the judge he was writing on behalf of FTX victims to correct false claims by Sam Bankman-Fried that the harm was zero. The money was there all along, and FTX was solvent at the time of bankruptcy. Ray argued customers were still suffering as a result of Sam Bankman-Fried, and that whatever people get back was only possible because of his team's efforts to dig through the wreckage. Ray spoke about FTX victims on Freakonomics Radio.
3: I mean, there's people, they've got children, they've got to put them through school, they've got a house, they may have a mortgage. If you were a customer and you have money hung up, you want to get it back as quickly as possible.
2: Lydia, the Italian artist living in London, had already written a victim impact statement, but then she read Ray's letter. Reveal's Jonathan Jones picks up the story from there.
4: Lydia had lost her life savings in the collapse. For more than a year, she'd been obsessively reading court filings, media coverage, telegram threads, and Twitter arguments. In her first impact letter, Lydia focused squarely on Sam Bankman-Fried.
5: I lost my money because Sam Bankman-Fried and his clique of friends were trying to play gods and became the new gatekeepers of a new world and a new economy. To do so, they stole the money, the hopes and the dreams of hundreds of thousands human beings from over the world.
4: But by the time she read John Ray's letter, she was growing increasingly outraged at the team now running the bankruptcy.
5: When I read the impact statement of John Ray, I was, whoa, here there is something wrong.
4: Now she was having second thoughts about what she'd written.
5: When I read his, I was furious. So furious, I felt so bad about what I wrote about Sam. And I just thought, well, it's true, the trial is not

0: about Sullivan and Cromwell and John Ray, but I feel it's not okay if in that impasse statement, I'm just not saying anything about John Ray. I don't know. I felt that was not okay. So I sent a second impasse statement. Dear Honorable Judge Kaplan, I'm a conceptual...
1: Lydia's second letter still expressed anguish at what she called the greed of Sam and his inner circle. But then...
0: Unfortunately, the new administration doesn't appear to be so different. Rather, it appears to use and abuse FTX clients and their assets for their own personal benefits.
1: Lydia says she was upset about the fees Sullivan and Cromwell were charging and that the new FTX leadership was making decisions about her money that she didn't agree with. And she wasn't alone. Lydia had become part of a cohort of customers who were determined to call attention not just to Sam Bankman-Fried, but to the bankruptcy left in his wake. Creditor activist Sunil Kavuri wrote a victim impact statement too, saying the bankruptcy had compounded the harm rather than making things right. One customer questioned whether Sullivan and Cromwell could be trusted, given their work for FTX before the collapse. Another said they'd been trapped in a constant state of anxiety and depression since the bankruptcy proceedings began. But the hearing wasn't about the bankruptcy. It was about Sam Bankman-Fried. Prosecutors told the judge that whatever victims might get back later, Sam had already stolen billions from customers all over the world. Judge Kaplan agreed and sentenced Sam to 25 years. After his sentencing, Sam Bankman-Fried faded from public view. The media moved on, but the bankruptcy continued. And soon, a new battle was heating up over whether reviving FTX could help make customers whole. Almost from the beginning of the bankruptcy, some creditors had been pushing for John Ray and his team to restart the exchange, without Sam, as a kind of FTX 2.0. And John Ray, in his interview on Freakonomics Radio, said that his team was seriously looking into it.
2: We're looking very strongly at restarting the exchange. There were some capabilities to the exchange that people liked. There was certainly a need for competition within the sector. But look, if there's a life for it, the market will determine that.
1: When Ray put the exchange up for sale, the market responded. According to court records, there were more than 75 potential bidders. Prominent creditors like Arush Sehgal even got involved.
3: Would have been the only exchange where the customers own the exchange and therefore have a preference to trade there.
1: But then, Andrew Diederich from Sullivan & Cromwell told the court they couldn't find a single viable offer.
4: The costs and risks of creating a viable exchange from what Mr. Bankman-Fried left in the dumpster were simply too high.
3: They put out this statement in the hearing. Oh, there were no buyers that were willing to take on FTX, something like that. So I screenshotted it and sent it to the head of our bid. And I was like, what is this? And he goes, news to me.
1: Some creditors saw FTX 2.0 as a missed opportunity to give them a stake in the company and to get back the crypto they'd lost access to.
3: It was complete nonsense. We could have driven billions in recovery.
1: With the idea of restarting FTX dead, the estate pivoted to a wind-down plan. After nearly 2 years of twists, turns, courtroom battles, and customers waiting for their money, the end was finally in sight. In October 2024, it was time for the bankruptcy team to present their repayment plan for final court approval. At that hearing, Sullivan and Cromwell attorneys shared that more than 95% of creditors voted to back it. Only certain groups of creditors were allowed to vote, though, and a lot of the voting power came from big firms that had bought people's claims. The bankruptcy team announced that FTX creditors would be paid back in full. They'd also get interest. But the reality was far more complicated and controversial. Creditors would be paid back in cash, not crypto, with claims pegged to the value of crypto on November 11th, 2022, the date of the bankruptcy. But that's exactly when the crypto market had tanked, in part because of the collapse of FTX. Back then, a single Bitcoin was worth something like $17,000. But by the time of the approval hearing for the plan, Bitcoin had bounced back to roughly $60,000. But under the deal, the owner of a Bitcoin would be paid back in full with $17,000. Not surprisingly, many FTX customers were not happy, including Lydia, who made her case at the approval hearing.
5: Thank you so much, Your Honor, for giving me the chance to speak.
0: There was John Ray. There were lawyers of Sullivan and Cromwell that I knew they were them because I researched. And I was fuming. I was furious because these people, they were playing around with our lives, with our money.
1: She wanted her money back as crypto, not cash. She had calculated that if her claims were paid back in dollars pegged to November 2022, she'd lose two-thirds of what she'd originally put in and completely miss out on crypto's rebound.
5: Under this plan, my contractual rights and my ownership rights have been trampled. My property rights have been disregarded.
1: Despite hearing objections from Lydia and other creditors, Judge Dorsey went ahead and approved the repayment plan. He called it a model case for how to deal with a very complex Chapter 11 bankruptcy, setting off worries that it could set a precedent for paying back victims of future crypto bankruptcies. 3 months later, in January 2025, the first repayments to FTX customers were scheduled to go out. The day before, I happened to be on a call with Sam Bankman-Fried.
6: I'm wondering how you're feeling knowing that this like marks this beginning of this attempt to repay the people who lost money.
7: It's really frustrating, basically. I'm very glad that it is starting, but it's hard to think about it without thinking about the deficiencies in the process. So it's been over 2 years now. There's no reason for this to have taken 2 years.
1: In May 2025, Tarek Murad from Canada finally received his first cash payment. And he says he can live with what he got.
8: Just getting your money back is wonderful. It's a good feeling. And I'm very happy about it.
1: But he knows it didn't come cheap.
8: I know they were talking about fees going towards the $1 billion mark, which is absurd. But if that's really what it took and we got our money back, well, I guess that's what it took.
1: The process of repaying customers did come with a staggering price tag. By early 2025, professional and legal fees in the FTX bankruptcy were nearing $1 billion, making it one of the most expensive in U.S. history. Sullivan and Cromwell alone billed about $232 million, with partners charging up to $2,375 an hour. And John Ray? He requested a $38 million bonus on top of his $3 million salary. It was later reduced to $30 million. All of it court-approved and paid for with FTX funds. John Ray was asked about the exorbitant costs on Freakonomics Radio.
2: Crime is very expensive. You know, a lot of people get hurt, and it's very expensive to fix it, right? But on the other hand, we're sort of investing in a recovery if you look at it from that perspective.
1: In a statement to Reveal, the FTX estate said it has, quote, managed its Chapter 11 case in a transparent, public process that was supervised by the U.S. Bankruptcy Court, reviewed by an independent examiner, and had the full support of the official creditors committee. They said they are proud of the integrity and impact of their work. But even with billions recovered, some international customers still may face an uphill battle to get their money back due to local regulations impacting payouts. To law professor Jonathan Lipson, FTX is a cautionary tale about the power that lawyers have to frame, control, and profit from a crypto crisis and bankruptcy.
9: So why should Joe Public care? I think Joe Public should care because there are about a million Joe Publics who had accounts at FTX. And at the end of the day, they're not getting back nearly what they could have gotten back if the case had been handled differently. So I think, you know, there's going to be a cloud over the case probably forever.
1: As for Sam Bankman-Fried, he remains in federal prison. Since we first aired this story, judges have denied his request for a new trial and also his appeal to have his conviction overturned. Sams also applied for a pardon from President Trump, but so far, there's been no action on that request.
10: If your appeal is successful and you're released, would you anticipate going back into the crypto world?
7: I'd look into it. You know, I haven't been able to follow it as closely as I wanted, obviously, over the last 2 years, but I still think it's like an incredibly high upside area, one that could be viable for the world, one that could be really profitable to be in. It's an area where there's a lot of growth potential. So I think I give sort of like a, you know, tentative, like, yeah, look into it.
11: To read a companion story about the collapse of FTX and the aftermath, and to see original documents related to the case, visit revealnews.org. Our story was reported by Jonathan Jones, with additional reporting by Artis Tariscus. The lead producer was Sophie Bridges. She had help from David Richer. Taki Telenidis edited the show, with additional editing from Daniel Schulman. Archival research by Julia Haney. Sarah Salaji is our fact checker. Victoria Baranetsky is our general counsel. Our production manager is the great Zulema Cobb. 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They had help today from Claire C. Note Mullen and Cameron Smith. 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We are a co-production of the Center for Investigative Reporting and PRX. I'm Al Ledson, and remember, there is always more to the story.

0: Hey, it's Mary Louise Kelly from All Things Considered. National news matters, and so does what's happening here at home. 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
1: 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And thank you. Let's head on back to Here and Now. Coming up at 1 o'clock is Afternoon Classics.
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0: I'm Indira Lakshmanan in Boston. It's Here and Now. Nearly two decades after its launch, the creator of a popular YouTube comedy series is hoping to reboot the story of a group of socially awkward online gamers.
4: I've never really felt like I had any control over my life. I think that's why I like video games. It's so much easier to measure life and experience points.
0: That's actor, screenwriter, director Felicia Day, and she's referring to experience points, which measure players' growth in games like Dungeons & Dragons and Minecraft. Her show, The Guild, was about neurotic misfits who live their lives online and then come together to build community in the real world. The show catapulted Felicia Day into stardom in a certain corner of the internet. Now she's got the cast back together and is trying to crowdfund a feature-length movie about where the Guild's members are now. Felicia Day, welcome.
5: Hi, thanks for having me.
0: So The Guild was one of the very first series to go viral on YouTube. 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A little background on you for listeners. You went to UT Austin at just 15 years old on a violin scholarship, but then you decided to pivot to Hollywood. Why?
5: I was a homeschool kid, and the two joys of my life as a child, being kind of isolated in my house, were playing video games, sometimes online, way before other people did, and

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3: It's Here and Now. There's no federal law mandating that manufacturers recycle old batteries from electric vehicles, although some states are moving forward with their own legislation. But here's the thing. If you dump old EV batteries into a landfill, they become hazardous waste. If you recycle them, you recover valuable minerals. But there's a problem. As NPR's Camila Domonoske reports, the economics of battery recycling don't always work out.
4: Okay, are you there?
5: Thomas Andrade called me from his family's salvage yard in Massachusetts as workers prepped Chevy Volt batteries to ship out for recycling. The T-shaped batteries, more than 5 feet long, were very carefully strapped down to a pallet. And you do have to be careful because lithium batteries can catch fire.
4: I would still put that one there, too. Two here and then three over. Yeah.
5: Salvage yards make money by taking old cars apart and finding value in them. Parts that can be reused, scrap metal worth some money. And there are valuable minerals in these batteries. Andrade's sending them to a battery recycler who will shred them into something called black mass, a powder rich in lithium and nickel and manganese and cobalt. So how much money will the salvage yard make off this deal? Well, none.
4: The good thing with these is they'll at least take them at no expense. However, there's no revenue.
5: And Andrade feels pretty lucky to get $0. Meanwhile, across the state, Brian Bashand of Westover Salvage Yard was staring at another EV battery. This one, roughly the size and shape of a mattress, was from Tesla. It could be a moneymaker if a Tesla driver buys it as a replacement battery.
6: I think ours is priced at like $1,200 because when we try to price our parts to sell. We don't run a museum here.
5: But so far, this might as well be a museum piece. No one's buying it. His other option is to make like Andrade and ship it off to a recycler. He's priced it out.
6: That was going to cost me, if it was just one battery, $1,800 in total.
5: That's right. He'll either make more than $1,000 or he'll be out of pocket $1,800. Shipping hazardous materials is expensive. And the battery recycler will charge him just to accept the thing.
6: This is a liability. No one's paying me for it. I have to pay to get rid of it.
5: This problem of unwanted EV batteries piling up is expected to get worse. EV batteries are lasting longer than expected, so there haven't been a ton to recycle. Yet. That will change as sales increase and years go by. And the batteries are changing too. Pricey minerals like nickel and cobalt are increasingly being replaced by cheaper minerals like iron phosphate. That's great if you're buying a battery, but a big problem if you're recycling one. David Kleneski is the CEO of Serba Solutions, one of those recyclers that shreds batteries to recover the minerals.
7: You know, there's really no value in recycling iron phosphate, unfortunately.
5: The lithium can still be recovered, but without profitable stuff like nickel to sell, a company like Serba needs to charge money to recycle that battery.
7: Because that's covering our cost to process them and to be able to try to make a little bit of margin.
5: This is a nationwide issue. When recycling is expensive, not recycling becomes tempting. And it's dangerous for EV batteries to pile up unrecycled.
8: There's really a risk of those batteries catching fire, becoming damaged, and that's a huge cost and also just a huge safety risk.
5: Jessica Dunn is with the Union of Concerned Scientists. She says EV batteries are already showing up in landfills, which is, to be clear, illegal.
8: But they end up there anyway, and then that cost falls on a public entity to try to deal with it.
5: Colorado is trying to get ahead of the problem. Katie Wallace is a state senator who co-sponsored a new law designed to make sure EV batteries get recycled.
9: It mandates that the manufacturers be responsible for that collection and that responsible recycling.
5: If there's a battery that no one wants, then the manufacturer who initially sold it, GM or Tesla or whoever, will have to pick it up for free and make sure it gets recycled. Salvage yard operators like Andrade and Bashand won't be on the hook. Wallace says that should bring peace of mind to EV drivers, a lot of whom aren't just trying to save money on gas, they're also trying to do the right thing environmentally.
9: They're doing their best to make it so that we are not impacting climate change even further, and this helps them do that.
5: Colorado's new law was backed by environmental groups, salvage yards, battery recyclers, and by major automakers who emphasize that they'll need the minerals from those batteries for future vehicles. The whole supply chain has a vested interest in making sure old EV batteries become resources, not burdens. Camila Domonoske, NPR News.
10: The Pentagon has identified two U.S. service members killed over the weekend in the war with Iran. Tyler James Feehan, first lieutenant of Eva Beach, Hawaii, age 25, and 19-year-old Private Isabella Gonzalez of Carrollton, Texas.
3: Another service member is missing in Jordan. The U.S. says unidentified remains are being examined. A fourth American soldier, not yet publicly identified, died in Iraq on Saturday during the controlled detonation of a downed Iranian drone. So far, 17 U.S. military personnel have been reported killed and 430 wounded since the U.S. and Israel launched war on Iran in February. Iran says at least 3,000 Iranians have died in the war.
10: Here and Now is a production of NPR and WBUR. I'm Scott Tong in Washington, D.C.
3: And I'm Indira Lakshmanan in Boston. This is Here and Now.
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0: 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It's half a minute before one. Good afternoon, Northern California. It is Monday, July 20th, 2026. Welcome to Afternoon Classics. This is your host, Mike Fishkin, speaking to you live from the NSPR studios in beautiful downtown Chico. On this Monday, we've got the following for your ears. In the first hour, an American piano triptych, Louis Rogoschak's Souvenirs d'Andalousie and the Banjo with Alan Marks, Eric McDowell's Woodland Sketches with featuring To a Wild Rose with James Barbagallo, and George Gershwin's Songbook for Piano with William Bolcom. In the second hour, it's a British orchestral triptych, Elgar's Pomp and Circumstance March No. 1, with Eric Kunzel on the Cincinnati Pops, the late 70s recording, that is, Vaughan Williams' Aristophanic Suite, The Wasps, with Sir Adrian Bolt and the London Philharmonic, and Delius's In a Summer Garden with Owen Arwell Hughes and the Philharmonia Orchestra. And the last half hour, we'll hear Saint-Saëns' Cello Concerto in A Minor with Janos Starker and Antal Doradi and the London Symphony. Great music and great artistry for this Monday begins with back-to-back Gottschalk played by Alan Marks, beginning our American piano triptych in the first hour, after the composer's datebook and a news brief from NPR.

And live from the NSPR studios in beautiful downtown Chico, this is Afternoon Classics, where great music and great artistry live. I'm your host, Mike Fishkin, and it is 8 minutes past 1 o'clock this first hour today, presenting an American piano triptych of Gottschalk, McDowell, and Gershwin. It starts off with Louis Moreau Gottschalk at two pieces back-to-back by him. First, Souvenir de Andalousie, Opus 22, a Spanish-flavored caprice de concert, which uses three traditional dance patterns, the fandango, cano, and jaleo de jerez, followed by the banjo, Opus 15, a grotesque fantasy inspired by the Deep South, and they are performed here by Alan Marks.

0: back-to-back Gottschalk, beginning our American piano triptych for this first hour. We hear Souvenirs d'Andalousie and the banjo, Alan Marks playing both. And just a moment, it continues with Edward McDowell's Woodland Sketches, featuring To a Wild Rose and To a Water Lily, of course, in a complete recording featuring James Barbagallo. It's 17 and a half minutes past 1 o'clock. This is Afternoon Classics on NSPR.
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0: All Things Considered, later today at 4 on NSPR. Our American piano triptych continues with Edward McDowell's collection, Woodland Sketches, Opus 51. It was written during an 1896 stay at McDowell's summer retreat in Peterborough, New Hampshire, where each piece was inspired by a different aspect of the surrounding nature and landscape. The suite was first published in 1896 with pieces such as To a Wild Rose, No. 1, and To a Water Lily, No. 6, becoming some of McDowell's most popular works. While some pieces are notable for their use of impressionistic techniques in depicting the New England wilderness, others are based on elements from Native American and Southern music. Woodland Sketches is considered by critics and historians to contain some of McDowell's most skillful and distinctive works. The title of these pieces are as follows: To a Wild Rose, Will-o'-the-Wisp, and An Old Trysting Place, In Autumn, From an Indian Lodge, To a Water Lily, From Uncle Remus, A Deserted Farm, By a Meadow Brook, and Told at Sunset. Most of the works in Woodland Sketches are in ternary form, consisting of simple melodies with chordal accompaniment. Many of the pieces are subjects are indicative of the nature and wildlife surrounding McDowell's farm, that namely To a Wild Rose, Will-o'-the-Wisp, To a Water Lily, and By a Meadow Brook, or are inspired by McDowell's frequent walks in the woods, An Old Trysting Place, From an Indian Lodge, and A Deserted Farm. And we hear them complete now in this recording with James Barbagallo performing McDowell's Woodland Sketches on Afternoon Classics.

0: We just heard McDowell's Woodland Sketches, Opus 51, including To a Wild Rose and To a Water Lily, performed by pianist James Barbagallo. And coming up, we'll hear William Bolcom playing George Gershwin's Songbook of 1932 to close our American piano triptych. This is Afternoon Classics on NSPR.
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0: 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Ending our American piano triptych in this first hour is George Gershwin's Songbook of 1932, consisting of 18 familiar Gershwin melodies that many of us know: Swanee, Fascinating Rhythm, Lady Be Good, The Man I Love, Strike Up the Band, etc. Here they all are played by William Bolcom, and let's see if you can guess any of these.

from a 1973 Nonesuch recording. That was William Bolcom at the piano playing George Gershwin's 1932 songbook. We heard Swanee, Nobody But You, I'll Build a Stairway to Paradise, Do It Again, Fascinating Rhythm, Lady Be Good, Somebody Loves Me, Sweet and Low Down, That Certain Feeling, The Man I Love, Clap Your Hands, Do Do Do, My One and Only, Swonderful, Strike Up the Band, Liza, I Got Rhythm, and Who Cares? Who could ask for anything more, as they say? And coming up after NPR News, the next hour will bring us a British orchestral triptych. Elgar's Pomp and Circumstance March No. 1 with Eric Kunzel and the Cincinnati Pops, the late 70s recording, that is. Vaughan Williams' Aristophanic Suite, The Waltz, with Sir Adrian Bolt and the London Philharmonic, and Delius's In a Summer Garden with Owen Arwell Hughes and the Philharmonia Orchestra. It's 2 o'clock. This is Afternoon Classics on NSPR, North State Public Radio, KCHO Chico at 91.7 FM, and KFPR Reading at 88.9 FM, streaming on the web at mynspr.org, a service of California State University Chico, licensed to Chico State Enterprises, serving Northern California with public service journalism and programming.

Elgar's iconic Pomp and Circumstance, March number 1 in D, Eric Kunzel leading the Cincinnati Pops from 1977. And just a moment, our British orchestral triptych continues with Sir Adrian Bolt conducting Vaughan Williams' Aristophanic Suite, The Waltz. It's 13 minutes past 2 o'clock. This is Afternoon Classics on NSPR, and support for it comes from the generosity of listeners just like you. Thank you so much. And from Sierra Nevada Brewing Company, embracing the haze with Hazy Little Thing IPA, a hazy IPA bursting with juicy, fruit-forward flavor. Hazy Little Thing by Sierra Nevada Brewing Company, with a reminder to enjoy responsibly. Ray Vaughan Williams wrote his incidental music to a production of Aristophanes' The Waltz at Trinity College, Cambridge, in 1909. This was Vaughan Williams' first of only three forays into incidental music. A later performance of the work was one of only a small number of performances conducted by Vaughan Williams that was committed to a recording. It was scored for baritone solo voices, a chorus of tenors and baritones in two parts each, and orchestra. The complete incidental music is lengthy, about 1 hour and 45 minutes, and it's not often performed. He later arranged five parts of the music into an orchestral suite that we hear, which are as follows. Overture, on track 1, March Past of the Kitchen Utensils, on track 2, and Ballet and Final Tableau. The overture is quite concise and is a popular independent concert piece today. The main theme is pentatonic. There are close to 30 recordings now available of the overture. The March Past the Kitchen Utensils is sometimes separately performed. The entire orchestral suite is also sometimes performed and recorded. The year before he wrote The Waltz, Vaughan Williams spent 3 months in Paris studying orchestration with Maurice Ravel. Although The Waltz may reflect something of Ravel, it is quintessential Vaughan Williams. Except for the opening buzzing in the overture, the piece has little to do with Waltz or with ancient Greece, mind you. Here now is Vaughan Williams' Waltz Suite in this recording from the late 60s by Sir Adrian Bolt and the London Philharmonic on Afternoon Classics.

0: You just heard Vaughan Williams' Aristophanic's Suite, The Wasps, Sir Adrian Bolt conducting the London Philharmonic, recorded in 1968. And coming up, we end our British orchestral triptych with, apropos the season, In a Summer Garden by Delius. This is Afternoon Classics on NSPR.
1: What do our Google searches tell us about ourselves? In spite of superficial differences, we have more in common than you might realize. Google data editor Simon Rogers has written a surprisingly hopeful history of mankind. I'm Nancy Wigman. 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
0: That's on Nancy's Bookshelf, Wednesday morning at 10 on NSPR. In a Summer Garden is a fantasy for orchestra composed in 1908 by Frederick Delius. It was first performed in London under the composer's baton on the 11th of December of that year. The published score of the fantasy contains two quotations which provide some clues as to its emotional content. The first is a couplet by Dante Gabriel Rossetti, "All are my blooms and all sweet blooms of love, to thee I gave while spring and summer sang." The origin of the second quote is unknown. It reads, "Roses, lilies, and a thousand scented flowers, bright butterflies flitting from petal to petal. Beneath the shade of ancient trees, a quiet river with water lilies. In a boat, almost hidden, two people. A thrush is singing in the distance." In this recording of Delius's In a Summer Garden, which will end the second hour, we hear the Philharmonia Orchestra, led by Owain Arwell Hughes.

You have just heard In a Summer Garden by Delius, performed by Owen Arwell Hughes and the Philharmonia Orchestra. It's straight up 3 o'clock, and coming up after Bird Note and NPR News, we'll go down to Marketplace at 3:30 with Janos Starker in Saint-Saëns' Cello Concerto No. 1 in A Minor, joined by Antal Doradi and the London Symphony. 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

0: Live from NPR News in Washington, I'm Ryland Barton. The U.S. is carrying out its 10th consecutive day of strikes on Iran to reopen the Strait of Hormuz. It comes as Iran has attacked American Gulf allies and three U.S. service members were killed in recent days. Meanwhile, the State Department says Israel and Lebanon are moving ahead with a deal to begin restoring Lebanese sovereignty in the south and stop attacks from Iranian-backed Hezbollah on Israel. Lebanon's president is set to visit the White House tomorrow, as NPR's Michelle Kellerman reports.
1: Secretary of State Marco Rubio says he's been talking to Lebanese President Joseph Aoun about international investments and a future when Aoun's government, not Iranian-backed Hezbollah, is fully in control of the country.
2: I think President Aoun will be able to return to Lebanon and say to the people of Lebanon that he is the one that's getting positive results for the people, all Lebanese, including Christian, Sunni, and Shia, and Bedouin, and Druze, all the people of a very diverse country, not Hezbollah, not Iran.
1: Israel controls much of southern Lebanon, but is pulling back in several pilot zones. U.S. officials say this gives the Lebanese state a chance to reassert control in areas historically dominated by Hezbollah. Michelle Kellerman, NPR News, the State Department.
0: Several Texas communities are starting recovery efforts after heavy floods damaged property and took the lives of two people, but some are still in danger. The Texas Newsroom's Blaze Ganey reports.
3: During a press conference Monday afternoon, Governor Greg Abbott said while the skies are clear, waters continue to rise, posing threats to several areas near Nueces River.
4: Evacuations will continue in areas like Uvalde, where Nueces is one of four rivers that flow through and around the Uvalde area. We also remain concerned at this time for Cotulla, Tilden, and Carrizo Springs.
3: Abbott, who surveyed Kerr and Kendall counties today, says the damage looks worse than last year. So far, in Kerr County, more than 135 homes sustained major damage or have been completely destroyed. More assessments will continue. For NPR News, I'm Blaze Ganey in Austin.
0: The national average price for a gallon of regular gas once again reached $4 a gallon. NPR's Stephen Bissaha reports fuel costs are rising as the Iran war escalates.
5: All sorts of travelers are feeling the rising costs. Commercial truck drivers, diesel is now above $5.10 a gallon nationally. Flyers, at the start of July, domestic flights were up about $93 on average from a year earlier, according to the travel site Kayak. And if you're trading in crude oil, a barrel started the week priced above $82, up about $25 since the year's start. Average gas prices peaked around $4.50 in May, but the ceasefire between the U.S. and Iran brought those prices down. Now, with the ceasefire over and fighting intensifying, prices are climbing again. Stephen Bissaha, NPR News.
0: This is NPR News. Defaults on student loans have surged across the U.S. as borrowers struggle to keep up with payments. The numbers have spiked since payments started coming due again following a lengthy pause intended to provide relief during the COVID-19 pandemic. Today, around 9.5 million people, one in five federal student loan borrowers, are in default, meaning they are more than 9 months behind on their payments. Students in India are demanding the resignation of the country's education minister. NPR's Omkar Kandekar reports the government has offered to negotiate with protesters.
6: Protesters sang songs and chanted slogans calling for a revolution, demanding the resignation of India's education minister Dharmendra Pradhan. A series of university and government job entrance exam papers were leaked in recent years, sparking outrage. As the Indian police charged at protesters with batons and tear gas, some retaliated by throwing stones. The escalation comes after weeks of peaceful protests by Cockroach Janata Party, a satire-turned political group that has millions of Gen Z followers on social media. The ruling BJP party has refused to discuss their demands in the parliament. Omkar Khandekar, NPR News, New Delhi.
0: Mount Olympus, the mythological home of ancient Greece's gods, may soon join UNESCO's World Heritage List. Greeks hope the mountain's blend of myth, culture, and natural beauty will secure it a place when the World Heritage Committee meets in South Korea next week. Locals say the mountain needs protection as an increase in tourism impacts its environment. This is NPR News from Washington.
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12: This is Bird Note. I'm J. Drew Lanham, an ornithologist, naturalist, and writer. I'm often asked, "What's your favorite bird?" My standard response is, "The one with feathers." Birds deserve more than the disappearing by billions and reducing them to just names on a list. But here's the recent taxonomy of my obsessions, selected birds of the moment, annotated by Y. White-crowned sparrow. Envying the brown ignored thing, all sparrows and BIPOC are top of the list. Loggerhead shrike. Stuck on a raptorial passerine, this bad boy is a songbird that hunts. Bobolink, a.k.a. rice bird. Blackbirds are my birds. History lesson. Rice bird ancestors shared the terror and toil in low country rice fields with enslaved black people. They were persecuted for eating the rice that made the planter class filthy rich so they could enslave even more black people and grow more rice. See the cycle? There you have it. Three fave birds and why. This list is subject to change and right soon. Stay tuned. I'm J. Drew Lanham.
10: And this is Afternoon Classics on NSPR, where great music and great artistry live. I'm your host, Mike Fishkin, and the time is coming upon 9 minutes past 3 o'clock. We end today's show with music of Camille Saint-Saëns, his Cello Concerto No. 1 in A minor, Opus 33, written in 1872 for the Belgian cellist, viola da gamba player, and instrument maker Auguste Tolbecque, who was part of a distinguished family of musicians associated with the Société de Concert du Conservatoire, France's leading concert society. The concerto, was first performed on January 19, 1873, at a Paris Conservatoire concert with Tolbecque as soloist. This was considered a mark of Saint-Saëns' growing acceptance by the French musical establishment. In this early 1960s Mercury stereo recording, we hear Janos Starker as soloist with Antal Doraty leading the London Symphony.

Saint-Saëns Cello Concerto in A Minor, Opus 33, Janos Starker, joined by Antal Durati and the London Symphony, recorded in Mercury Living Presence Stereo Sound in 1964. And this is Mike Fishkin, hoping you've enjoyed this edition of NSPR's Afternoon Classics. Be with us again tomorrow from 1 to 3:30 for a Southern Hemispheric duo of Villa-Lobos and Antille, a Scandinavian triptych of Sibelius, Grieg, and Nielsen, and a French duo of Rameau and Berlioz. If you have any questions, comments, or requests, call us at 898-6198 or email me at mike.fishkin@mynspr.org. 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Be strong, stay safe, cool, and hydrated, and enjoy the rest of your beautiful day in whatever neighborhood you're living in.

0: coming up.
1: To her, like I was abandoning her to go live in the wilderness, which is kind of true.
0: Well, at least we're being honest, right? First, though, let's do the numbers. Dow Industrial is down 307 points today, 0.6%, 51,839. The NASDAQ subtracted 12 points. We'll call that flat percentage-wise, 25,508. The S&P 500 down 14 points, 0.2%, 74.43. A federal judge in Oakland has paused the merger between Paramount Skydance and Warner Brothers Discovery, a coalition of 12 states, as you might have heard, has sued to stop that merger on antitrust grounds, rather. The Writers Guild of America has also filed suit. Paramount Skydance down 2.1% on the day. Warner Brothers Discovery gave up about 3.75%. Domino's Pizza brought in more revenue last quarter than analysts had been guessing. Domino's heated up 0.2%. Bond prices went down, thus the yield on the 10-year T-note went up 4.59%. You are listening to Marketplace.
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4: 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Thanks for tuning in.

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Before your day gets going, get the full picture. 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
2: 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I'm Ken Duvall. The Biscar Fire in Lassen County is now the largest wildfire in California so far this year, according to CAL FIRE data. The fire has burned nearly 30,000 acres northeast of Susanville, prompting evacuations in rural areas near the Nevada border. It's 5% contained. Highway 395 was closed north of Viewland through Ravendale and toward Termo. The cause of the fire remains under investigation. Looking at weather, we're going to have another very warm week this coming up. The valley temperatures running in the upper 90s to about 100 degrees. Isolated thunderstorms tomorrow could increase fire risk. The low tonight in Chico, 62, and Redding, 73 degrees.
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0: 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I'm Elsa Chang.
5: And I'm Juana Summers. President Trump says the newest plane to serve as Air Force One is about to get, quote, maxed out. The White House said today that the Boeing luxury jet, which was donated last year by Qatar, will be taken out of service for upgrades. And that's renewing questions about the security features of the plane and whether it's on the level of previous jets that

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3: 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We'll revisit all the action.
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